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1: Not only do we at Normal Coffee have delicious brews to help you power through your workday, but we also have some unexpected distractions that will leave you clucking with joy. That's right, we have chickens outside of our shop. So take a break from your computer screen and come say hi to our feathered friends. And while you're at it, explore our galleries of local art and get a dose of inspiration. So come on to Normal Coffee and let the chickens outside put a smile on your face. 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

if you have a predilection.

Duarte of Cuba was born in 1853. 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When he was 42, he finally returned to Cuba and within a year was killed in an abortive uprising. And this is one of his last poems. I'm a truthful man, and before dying, I want to share these poems of my soul. My verses are light green, but also flat.

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I Know a Man by Robert Creeley. As I said to my friend, because I am always talking, John, I said, which was not his name, the darkness surrounds us. What can we do against it? Or else, shall we, and why not, buy a goddamn big car? Drive, he said, for Christ's sake, look out where you're going.

I'm Mary with TeamWorks, and I'm at the Two Factory in Garfield Park. 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

0: appurtenances. I remember that word. All the appurtenances. I have to say that one like Kerouac to make it work. Be fair, be just, forgive everything. Forget a word like skeptical and use the word melancholy. Forget the facts and think of the things, all the things. What is a fact in a whole world of things? It is only a vanity, a word, an intellectual term. There are all the things, all the appurtenances of the world through which you move with love, as best you can, doubting even your love as you doubt your hate, equally doubting, staying fair, just, forgiving, rich and large. Jack Kerouac.
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1: Welcome to What I'd Say, a collaborative audio project by me, artist and WQRT co-founder Jim Walker. In 2026, I talked with visitors to Indianapolis Public Library branches about what they found and their hopes for the future. During these visits, I also created a soundtrack to their thoughts, sometimes with their help. I invite you to listen to a brief excerpt now. This project is part of the Indianapolis Public Library's Making Together Social Practice Art series.
2: My name is Cerinthia, and I'm from Indianapolis. And my ideal society is to live in a place where people are accepting of other people's differences and people communicate with each other. What gives me hope? I'm hoping that the younger generation can learn from the mistakes of the older generation, make things a little bit better. I know there's a lot more awareness about like global warming and certain issues, race relations, things that are going on internationally. So hopefully, you know, they will learn from our mistakes and, you know, make some changes and not repeat history.
3: Great. What did you find?
2: One thing that I found over the past years is just, I guess, strength, inner strength, and just maintaining my hope in just humanity, you know, knowing that even though there are a lot of bad things that happen in the world, there are still good people.

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Names and numbers lost, absorbed into the bright day. Past, present, future. Haiku Here is a project of Spark on the Circle. 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

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Jack Kerouac.

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1: 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In 2026, I talked with visitors to Indianapolis Public Library branches about what they found and their hopes for the future. During these visits, I also created a soundtrack to their thoughts, sometimes with their help. I invite you to listen to a brief excerpt now. This project is part of the Indianapolis Public Library's Making Together Social Practice Art series.
2: 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I'm from the east side.
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0: 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My name is Arendum here. I'm at the Parlor Public House, and we're listening to 99.1 WQRT in Indianapolis.
1: Welcome to What I'd Say, a collaborative audio project by me, artist and WQRT co-founder Jim Walker. In 2026, I talked with visitors to Indianapolis public library branches about what they found and their hopes for the future. During these visits, I also created a soundtrack to their thoughts, sometimes with their help. I invite you to listen to a brief excerpt now. This project is part of the Indianapolis Public Library's Making Together Social Practice Art series.
2: I'm Shelby, and I'm from Indianapolis, born and raised in Indianapolis. What did you find? I have found over the years working with the public that there are a lot of people who want community and really give to their community and are looking for community. But I've also seen a lot of people who are very hurt by, they feel like their community and are the opposite and almost want to take away opportunities and resources from other people in their community. So I've seen both sides of the coin. What gives me hope? Seeing my child grow every day and starting to go to school and seeing the world through his eyes and how innocent and just the wonder that he has around the world or about the world around him gives me hope for a bright future for him, and hopefully he gets to grow up in a world where he can still continue with that wonder and that magic and looking at everything in that magical light. My utopia is a world where we get back to nature and get back to our roots and get off our phones and technology and actually connect with one another again and just be together and help one another.

Lenore Kendall, Age of Consent. I cannot be satisfied until I speak with angels. I require to behold the eye of God, to cast my own being into the cosmos as bait for miracles, to breathe air and spew visions, to unlock that door which stands already open and enter into the presence of that which I cannot imagine. I require answers for which I have not yet learned the questions. I demand the access of enlightenment, the permutation into the miraculous, the presence of the unendurable light. Perhaps in the same way that caterpillars demand their lepidoptera wings, or tadpoles demand their froghood, or the child of man demands his exit from the safe, warm womb. Lenore Kendall, writer of the poem you just heard, was arrested in 1966 for pornography for her book of poems, The Love Book. And during her trial in 1967, she said, "Love is a four-letter word," she noted, observing that the really obscene words were hate, bomb, and war. "If we can recognize our own beauty, it will be impossible for any human being to bring harm to any other human being. We owe each other loving responsibility." Finally, when asked if the poem was religious, she responded, "Yes, and everyone who makes love is religious." Kendall was convicted of pornography, but the verdict was later overturned.

0: 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In 2026, I talked with visitors to Indianapolis Public Library branches about what they found and their hopes for the future. During these visits, I also created a soundtrack to their thoughts, sometimes with their help. I invite you to listen to a brief excerpt now. This project is part of the Indianapolis Public Library's Making Together Social Practice Art series.
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Thank you.

0: What's up? It's Joe from Heron School of Art and Design. You are listening to 99.1 WQRT LP Indianapolis. And don't forget that if you fold your paper towel in half, you can always dry your hands with one.
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0: We are sealed in our own little melancholy atmospheres, like planets and revolving around the sun, our common but distant desire. Jack Kerouac.
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Free me.

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Hi, and welcome to this edition of A Vagrant Hum. I'm Pete, and I just want to say that I'm kind of pleased with myself because I feel like I've put together an especially tasty collection of experimental music for you today. If I had to sum it up in a word or a phrase, I would say that the songs today mostly fall on the axis between the spiritual and the ontological. In other words, get ready for an otherworldly ride. Our opener was from Ghost Lore of Britain, a duo consisting of Sarah Hartnett and Kieran Livingston. The track was called Crosses on the Floor. Next up, Adult Jazz, a quartet from the UK. This is Hum.

Oh,

That was a track from UVB 76. The album was called Long Road to Recovery, an album that is said to be about mental health and substance use issues. The track was called Hooch. 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We'll rumble into our middle set with music from Chicago-based composer and cellist Dorothy Carlos. This is Alter, Alter.

That was Harbor by Luna Honey and Norm Weisberg. Before that, we heard sisters Chloe and Lily Hallgate calling themselves Sybil with a track called Witch Wife. You're listening to Vagrant Hum on WQRT LP 99.1 Indianapolis. Up next, Dutch composer Elvira von Tilburg, who performs as Marusi Mergina. This is from her 2025 release, Whispers of Danger Unbound, and it's called Planet 9.

trip, it's a destiny. Landing isn't easy, it's an inevitability.

That was Memorials, a duo from the UK. Memorials are Matthew Sims and feature Verity Sussman on vocals. You may remember Verity Sussman if you are familiar with the band Electrolane, which was active and had a little bit of prominence in the early 2000s. In any event, Memorials is Sussman's new band, and I like it a lot. I played one of their tracks on our most recent show. The track we heard today was from their 2026 album, All Clouds Bring Not Rain. And as if to prove that, the track was called Life Could Be a Cloud. Well, we need to bring today's journey along the spiritual ontological axis to a fitting conclusion, and we will. But before I go, let me just say thanks for listening. I hope you enjoyed the show, and I hope that you'll join us next time around for more music from A Vagrant Hum. Today's outro is big, bold, crunchy, grungy, and noisy. This track is from a New York City group called Names Divine, and it looks like it's basically a Project

Kendra Plex, known to her mom as Kendra Calhoun. This is from the band's 2026 release, Take My Hand, and is called Waterfall.

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3: 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In 2026, I talked with visitors to Indianapolis public library branches about what they found and their hopes for the future. During these visits, I also created a soundtrack to their thoughts, sometimes with their help. I invite you to listen to a brief excerpt now. This project is part of the Indianapolis Public Library's Making Together Social Practice Art series.
4: My name is Idaly and I'm from Guatemala. I found amazing friends, like really good friends, people to trust and all. What gives me hope is my family, my mom, especially my mom, because she's a great person, you know. And if I were to create like utopia, I'll be like, create a perfect world about like not racism and not people like judging other people by it and like not like bad people, for example, yeah.
3: Welcome to What I'd Say, a collaborative audio project by me, artist and WQRT co-founder, Jim Walker. In 2026, I talked with visitors to Indianapolis public library branches about what they found and their hopes for the future. During these visits, I also created a soundtrack to their thoughts, sometimes with their help. I invite you to listen to a brief excerpt now. This project is part of the Indianapolis Public Library's Making Together Social Practice Art series.
5: My name is Von Boy. And where I'm from Indiana. And what did I find? I found friends. And what gives me hope? My friends and family give me hope.

0: To a friend whose work has come to triumph, by Anne Sexton. Consider Icarus, pasting those sticky wings on, testing that strange little tug at his shoulder blade, and think of that first flawless moment over the lawn of the labyrinth. Think of the difference it made. There below are the trees, as awkward as camels, and here are the shucks starlings pumping past, and think of innocent Icarus, who's doing quite well. Larger than a sail, over the fog and blast of the plushy ocean he goes, admire his wings. Feel the fire at his neck and see how casually he glances up and is caught wondrously tunneling into that hot eye. Who cares that he fell back into the sea? See him acclaiming the sun and come plunging down while his sensible daddy goes straight into town.
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0: boy. Can you hear me? Oh, you hear me too loud. So much power to be up here. Thank you. Oh, I never get applauded when I first come up. Welcome to Real Life Revised. Thank you so much for being here. Really quick announcement. Hannah is getting married and is here on a bachelorette party. Yay! That's so crazy. Welcome to Real Life Revised. I'm actually so tickled by that. Poetry is love. Love is poetry. We're going to do Hayes poetry, which is sometimes love, but it will be today. September is my favorite month. One, it is my birthday month. Two, thank you. Thank you. Two, it is supposed to be autumn. It is supposed to be cool and cold. It is the entrance into the fall semester for those of us who were at one point students and teachers and all of those things. To me, it feels like hope, the way real poets talk about spring, I think. I feel that about autumn and September. No one will ruin this month for me. So welcome to Real Life Revised. The whole shtick of this gig is that we're really here just to sort of chat and eat cheese and enjoy each other's company and to be cut off during our readings in front of these two microphones by my 5-minute bell. That is the whole shtick of what is happening here. We invite our featured readers and our open micers to come up and do readings in any genre. I'm going to ring the bell. It's really loud. So everybody is invited to come up, if they are on this list, to do work in any genre. And once you hit 5 minutes, and that 5 minutes starts when you talk into these microphones. So if you hit your 5 minutes, you're going to see me at 4 minutes, put one finger up. So yes, you will get, everybody's very nervous. First time readers are like, yes, yes. So I will put a finger up. You will see me in the back. You've got a full minute after that. And then, yeah, no, she's loud. Readers are welcome to do absolutely anything on this microphone. There are three organizations, dear friends, partners that make this thing happen. The first is our dear friends at WQRT, part of Big Car. Thank you so much for hosting us online and on the radio. Woo! We love WQRT! Second, we are in the most beautiful house in the city. Thank you, Indiana Humanities, for giving us this space for free once a month to do this thing. And third, thank you so much for the mostly vegan spread. Thank you to Butler University's MFA in Creative Writing for reimbursing me for that. That is all the thank yous. My name is Sam Ferrante. I don't read my own work on the mic because I think that's just something I don't want to do. I have two books of many that Terrence Hayes has written. There's American Sonnets for My Past and Future Assassin, which is filled with too many bangers for me to pick one. So I was just gonna leave this in the back. If people are feeling awkward after the show, please pick it up and read a couple of them. The other one is my favorite Terrence Hayes book. It's Wind in a Box, which came out in 2006. And there are many poems in this book that have the same title, but like radically different spins, different forms. And if you've never heard Terrence Hayes read before, if you haven't read his work before, this is not a poet that you can read just one poem and be like, I get it, and now I either vibe with that or I don't vibe with that. What I love about Terrence Hayes is that every single book is like a totally new Terrence Hayes. It's like a very different dude doing stuff. So there are two Wind in a Box is in this book that I really love. So I'm going to read both of them, but they're short. So the first one is a sonnet. Generally speaking, sonnet is 14 lines and in some way a love poem. And this one's weirder, right? Like, I'll own that. And the second one is a little bit more straightforward, and it's just a really good love poem. So I'm going to read that second. Wind in a Box. This ink, this name, this blood, this blunder, this blood, this loss, this lonesome wind, this canyon, this twin swiftly paddling, shadow blooming an inch above the carpet, this cry, this mud, this shudder, this is where I stood, by the bed, by the door, by the window, in the night, in the night. How deep, how often must a woman be touched? How deep, how often have I been touched? On the bone, on the shoulder, on the brow, on the knuckle, touch like a last name, touch like a wet match, touch like an empty shoe and an empty shoe, sweet and incomprehensible. this ink, this name, this blood and wonder, this box, this body in a box, this blood in the body, this wind in the blood. All right, and this is another poem called Wind in a Box, but this one is after Lorca. I want to always sleep beneath a bright red blanket of leaves. I want to never wear a coat of ice. I want to learn to walk without blinking. I want to outlive the turtle and the turtle's father, the stone. I want a mouth full of permissions and a pink glistening bud. If the wildflower and anthill can return after sleeping each season, I want to walk out of this house wearing nothing but wind. I want to greet you. I want to wait for the bus with you, weighing less than a chill. I want to fight off the bolts of gray lighting the alcoves and winding paths of your hair. I want to fight off the damp nudgings of snow. I want to fight off the wind. I want to be the wind, and I want to fight off the wind with its sagging banner of isolation, its swinging screen doors, its gilded boxes and neatly folded pamphlets of noise. I want to fight off the dull straight lines of 2x4s and endings, your disapprovals, your doubts and regulations, your carbon copies. If the locust can abandon its suit, I want a brand new name. I want the pepper's fury and the salt's tenderness. I want the virtue of the evening rain, but not its gossip. I want the moon's intuition, but not its questions. I want the malice of nothing on earth. I want to enter every room in a strange, electrified city and find you there. I want your lips around the bell of flesh at the bottom of my ear. I want to be the mirror, but not the nightstand. I do not want to be the light switch. I do not want to be the yellow photograph or book of poems. When I leave this body, woman, I want to be pure flame. I want to be your song. So without further ado, I am incredibly excited and honored to be able to introduce Dr. Adam Henze, and his one sentence book or art recommendation is, oh, I've read this several times. I can also recommend this. I have 7 copies left of Cutting Words, which is Adam's book of haiku, and he will not waste his time on the mic talking about this, but Cutting Words was handmade by somebody in Indiana. The book itself is absolutely beautiful. Please clap so loudly for Dr. Adam Henze.
1: Hi, everybody.
2: Hi.
1: Okay, I gotta be very quick. So there's like only 2 entities that would coax me out on my day off, and one of them is Sam Ferrante, and one of them is Indiana Humanities. Sam is like, I want more Sams in my life, and Indiana Humanities literally changed my life. So can we clap it up for them really quick? I feel very blessed to be here, and I feel like I'm also in really amazing company. I'm really excited for tonight. Very quick plug, you heard about my book. We have a really awesome event on September 18th. That's this upcoming Friday. We're going to be at the Friends Market. That is a night market for inclusive to the deaf and hard of hearing community. I'm very excited about that. We'll be selling books, typewriters, and cool stuff. Love to see you guys there. I'm going to do something different. I'm working on my first hip-hop project. It will be coming out in the winter on Front Porch Records. But I didn't really want to mess with a backing track, so I'm going to do an a cappella song for you guys tonight. But here's the problem. I wrote a song for my wife, who just got through chemotherapy, is a queer disabled veteran. But here's the problem. I can't sing. So can you guys help me? So when I point to you, can you guys go, this is Siren's song. All right, can we try it out? All right.
3: This is
1: a
3: siren song.
1: Yeah, there we go. I think we're gonna do this. All right, I'm gonna keep it moving before I get belled. This is the story about my wife. We made a connection in the poetry section. We talked of your trauma, but you gave me affection. We swapped stories and I tossed a verse in. Said to myself, I think I found my person. The way you swayed and grabbed me by my collar and stood nose to nose with me just to see who is taller. You said you were hurt and not to alarm me, wounded in training, leaving the army, split from your spouse, no wish to harm me, had nowhere to go, no family in tow. We couldn't just let our future implode. I said, if you give me one chance, I think I can gift you a home. We flirted at first, read each other Ovid. 3 months later, shuddered with COVID. The near future, now a mystery. Night terrors and too much whiskey. We're reeling, staring at that ceiling, repeating past patterns. We learned breathing in tandem is all that really matters. Pancake date nights, pit bull play fights. We fastened hands, made you my wife. We watched Kubrick, cook with turmeric. Now I know love, we wrote the rubric. You changed your pronouns and then your name. I said, I'll call you my darling and still love you the same. This is Siren Song, and I hope you'll sing along. Don't float away, I'll be your otter paw, an aspiring song, a vocal stem to keep you strong. My tough Rambo baby here to prove the doubters wrong. This is Siren Song. This is Siren Song. This is Siren Song. This is Siren Song. This is Siren Song. Adverse conditions, shy musician, blooming poet, polite first editions, but you felt guilty, wartime history, childhood trauma, survivor misery. During the riots, I saw you make a turn. You showed protesting friends how to treat chemical burns. You didn't cower, you leveraged your power, marched the street with your cig sour. You stocked water, cared for the people, treated the wounded, encouraged the feeble. I said I felt pride welling up from my core. And you had the audacity to say, what for? You made a new life, earned a degree, attended boot camp for PTSD, started a business, battled candors, staked the steakhouse, demanding answers. Your deeds are a needed reminder. It took a disabled veteran to make this city kinder. You're a painted pumpkin, a yellow rose, a badass soldier with ticklish toes. You're an aching cello, a friendly hello, my mama shark that makes me bellow. You gave me your love, weathered and true. And all I have left to give is this ballad to you. This is Siren Song, and I hope you'll sing along. Don't float away, I'll be your otter paw, an aspiring song, a vocal stem to keep you strong. My tough Rambo baby here to prove the doubters wrong. This is Siren Song. This is Siren Song. This is Siren Song. This is Siren Song. This is Siren Song. All right, I got 30 seconds left. So can we all say, we love you, Siren, on three. One, two, three. We love you, Siren. Thanks, you guys. Thank you so much, Sam.
0: That was so gross. I hated that. Sweet. What an incredible thing to put on the radio for your partner. That was unbelievable. Thank you. Can we hear it for Dr. Adam Henze and Siren? Our next reader today is new-ish to town. Very excited to welcome Belle Clark. And the one-sentence book art recommendation is Happy Bi Visibility Month. Please read I Love Being Gay from Edgar Gomez. And her poem is inspired by / in conversation with that piece. Everybody, please clap all the way to the microphone. Belle Clark.
2: I love being married to a man as a bisexual woman. I love living my life the way I intended. I love asking my husband to make a decision at the grocery store because I have too many choices available to me. I love how I've mastered the act of balancing. I love how he cooks and I clean. I love overthinking where we should go out to eat. I love how every choice of mine that actually matters is heavy with intention, like a Texas Roadhouse roll suffocated in hot cinnamon butter. I love rolls. I love feeling sexy with lingerie. I love feeling sexy with cuffed jeans and a big ass tee. I love when my curves are concealed, and I love when I highlight them like my favorite quote on a page. I love black and white photos, but not black and white thinking. I love the mixing. I love soup in the crock pot. My favorites are the ones with too many vegetables and seasonings. I love how my husband took my last name. I love not giving up mine. I love when people question it because they're so close to the point. I love hairless legs in summer dresses just as much as hairy legs under sweatpants. I love honoring boundaries and learning how to set them. I love my newly pierced septum. I love looking feminine most of the time. I want to ball up the status quo like a piece of paper and toss it into the nearest trash can. I love being bad at basketball, but not decorating. I love being bad at gossiping, but not listening. I love authenticity. I love labels. I love hyper-fixating on them until I burn myself out and I move on to the next thing that steals my curiosity. I love the word queer and broadness, broad shoulders on men and broad hips on women. I love colorful umbrellas, even though I only own a black one. I love raised eyebrows when I share that I'm bisexual. I love being an example for others to watch what they say around others. I love watching homophobic people crash out. I love proving a family member wrong with every new day I don't cheat on my husband. I look forward to being old with matching shirts at Disney World. I look forward to saying, I told you so. I love Facebook announcements. I love people who over-explain. I love having conversations about sexuality with my very, very rural family. I love honesty. I love dad jokes. I love messy hair and ironed clothes, even though I never subscribed to either. I love wrinkles on faces and a good moisturizer. I love sunscreen and Speedos. I love bikinis and maxi dresses that dance in the wind. I love men that respect women without being attracted to them. I love that attraction is a spectrum. I love thinking about spectrum, space, and species. I love how determined I was to find out the type of tree that grows in our bedroom window. The northern Catabola speciosa is a large, fast-growing deciduous tree, recognized for its showy, orchid-like flowers, massive heart-shaped leaves, and long cigar-like seed pods. That tree sounds bisexual. I love clicking all of the above on a quiz. I love being monogamous. I love when things get hot and steamy with my husband. I love when we cancel plans and sit near each other holding hands. I love minding my own business. I love believing people the first time they tell me things. I love choosing who to be open with. It's like carrying around a gift with a sequin bow and getting to choose who receives it. I love the way women hoot and holler when their friends dress up. I love the way men say bro and fist bump and how contagious dude was in 2016. I love how I knew I was bi when I saw Jessica Rabbit as a kid and had a visceral reaction. I love admiring humans. I love seeing husband and also partner. I love how my weight can live on a spectrum and my husband is never less hungry. I love diversity, but I get madly jealous of those weirder than me. I love critical thinking, navigating feelings, and competition baking shows at 9 p.m. I love going to bed way too late with him and sleeping in. I love how we're child-free. I love Kim Possible's body, but Shark Boy's personality. I love big dad bods and big bellies. I love curvy mommies and thin women. I love not having to flirt again since I'm married. I love how we still flirt with each other. I love how we look but don't touch together. I love platonic love with friends and romantic love with my husband, and I love that I don't struggle with telling the difference. I love the way oil separates from water, but both are useful. I love bobs on professional women and hippie long hair and musical men. I love my husband and everything he has been and will become. I love that how he could look like anyone and I would have still been drawn to him. I don't care about body count because it doesn't take emotional connection into consideration. Sex is so much more than record keeping. I love novelty, but mainly stability, security, and routine. I love having fillings that look natural among my real teeth. I love being in between.
0: Happy Bi Visibility Month. One more time for Bill Clark. So loud. Boo, boo, boo, boo. Belle came up to me before this and was like, I have like 15 seconds at the end. You had 38 seconds by the end. She ran through that poem. Go ahead, Belle Clark. That was so excellent. I want to do a quick interlude here. Hannah is getting married! Woo!
3: Thank you so much!
0: Also, I'm seeing a theme develop. It started with sonnets and Terrence Hayes being Terrence Hayes, and now we've just got so much love happening. I'm very excited. I've said this at the very first Real Life, every single poem is a love poem. That is just true. The angriest poem in the world is because you love something and want to protect it. And I think that is on full display. Tylan, I hope you do something that falls in that theme. Excellent. Okay, so our next reader today is going to be Tylan. And I love this. Their one-sentence book art recommendation is Gladys's Rejection Letter, an album by my friend, Chiji Oke. Everybody, clap so hard for Tylan.
4: I love love. It's really just that season. Shout out to my girl, Hannah. This is the end of adventurous bachelorette weekend. So I will do a poem titled We/With Me. Stay with me in the pools of infinity. Let us meet rapture in our own forever. We'll fall into a black hole, merge our spirits, and become something that tears apart everything around us. Meet me at the point of singularity, where we can warp this world and shape our very own reality. Baby, we can conquer the world's end. Me, by dragging my nails across your neck, you and your hands, fingers reaching deep into my veins. We'll redraw the maps of the universe in our vessels, color oceans and space with the stream spilling from our arteries, flatten the mountains in the places where we lay our bodies, and raise tsunamis each time we dip into waters stretching far beyond our imaginations. Our footsteps will write paths for new life to follow and fall astray from, the dust we kick up, birthing clouds beneath which we pretend to hide under. From the sun's gaze, though, we welcome its warmest light to join us as we play this game of touch and feel. What need is there for shame when the light of the universe touches us in our joy, from the highest parts of the sky and from the deepest center of a galaxy that made us in its core so that we could create all of this with pulses that quicken in our own heaven. My love, to destroy everything with these affections we share is to know the holiest of eternities. And I thank the dust and stars and planets and deities and pantheons we be for all of this. Thank you.
0: That was 2.5 minutes, Tylan. Tylan was like, I'm finally going to take all 5 minutes. That was 2.5 minutes, Tylan. It was beautiful. Thank you so much. And if you liked that, you can see Tylan again. I can't see anything. Tylan Johnson is going to be featuring this Wednesday at Nightjar, which is always the third in Garfield Park, which is also where Indie Type Shop is at. So Nightjar is always the third Wednesday of the month. It's doors at 6:30, starts at 7, and then there's an open mic with a prompt that Tylan will have chosen. The feature always chooses the prompt, and that's at Cami down in Garfield Park. Yes, I am also featuring at Nightjar in November, but I just got the email back and Michelle cut my prompt into a much smaller prompt, but that seems long to me, so... Our next reader today, I met for the first time a couple of weeks ago, but has been writing poems for such a long time. So please help me welcome John Sherman, and he is going to be reading from his newest book of poetry, Poems of My Lives. John Sherman.
3: The first poem, The Bowl of Possible Peas, may be also be seen at the bus stop on Upper Mass Ave by Yats. There's a big green curving bus stop made of resin with words and phrases from this poem on it. This was one of the three winners of the cultural trail bus stop thing. The Bowl of Possible Peas. It took me a long time to learn to call them peas. Today I slipped up, surprised after years of using the right word, saying, I'm going to have more beans. Do you want any? And my wife, either not hearing or finally resigned to my word, said no. Peas to me are pods, filled with round balls of bright green that we'd grow in our truck patch, not the black-eyed sort that I now eat every 1st of January. For good luck, she said with determination and certainty, as she stirred the pot of beans, now peas, on our first New Year's in 1971. We have to eat black-eyed peas on New Year's Day. My childhood was green, rows of corn, fields of soybeans, a garden of carrot tops, sweet potato vines, tomato plants, and pea pods getting ready for snapping. Her growing up was brown, the color of skin segregated to city playgrounds worn too thin. I ran free in a green world, dashing barefoot between rows of field corn, the sharp-edged leaves slicing in my shins. knowing nothing of black eyes by any name, or how one must never forget to seek the luck needed to get through yet another year. I'm returning to Nigeria in June for a conference of the Igbo State Association. Chijoke is an Igbo name, isn't it, by the way? Yes. Duh. And go attend the conference and then give a series of lectures at universities, as I did in 2017. One of the results of that was the book, War Stories, that I published, memoir, and also the libretto for the opera, Biafra, and several poems, one of which I'm going to read now, entitled Remembrances of the Nigerian Civil War, reflecting on my working with the Red Cross at the front lines during the war. Again, there are soldiers' guns pointing at me, held carelessly in drunken hands. Every night, same roadblock, same scenario. Left one shouts, halt, come down. Right one shouts, halt, stay. They weave back and forth, yelling too loudly to hear my response. More afraid of me than I of them. At least I like to think that. I come down, advance, crying out nightly, Red Cross, Red Cross. When they see me reflected in my headlights, I must look as white as a Land Rover, my red badge on my white shirt, mimicking the vehicle. They breathe easier, I breathe easier, my anger almost hidden, but sometimes revealed as I shout at them that I come by here every night, same time, knowing it is no use. Go on, they say, go on, Red Cross man. Back in the Land Rover, I shift gears and advance and think bitterly of tomorrow night. The title poem for my book, Fussing a Bit, is this one. I wonder, she said to me, in her poem to me, reply to my poem to her, does it come to you all perfectly, or do you have to fuss a bit? I rush to tell her that I merely write down a poem that I mess with only a little after it's on the stark white page. I was ready to brag to her, burst out with the fact that I didn't spend long hours, my right hand's fingers running through my hair, while I bit Eberhard number two's into pieces, then rang left fingers nervously between my collar and my neck. But I paused to think, maybe she didn't mean just that. Maybe she meant the fussing that one makes one a poet, the things seen and unseen, the things undone, those one wished had never been done, all that fussing. My question to myself is this, if I could change my past, would I leave that young boy standing there with all his bittersweetness, or would I take it away, risking the removal of the poet? Today, I would vote for poets, but the boy would have grabbed at happiness. Does it come to you all perfectly? Oh, yes, it does in mine so often, but paid for with such large amounts of fussing.
0: And that is how you take your time. John Sherman, everybody. Well done, John. I am thrilled and excited to once again bring up Dante Fratero to this stage, to this living room, to these two microphones. And his one-sentence book art recommendation is going to be Medicare for All, A Citizen's Guide by Abdul El Said, who's also doing some other big things in the world. If you haven't checked him out yet, you should. Everybody, please clap for Dante Fratero.
5: Hello, everyone. My name is Dante. I am a first semester student in Butler's MFA program. Yay! Shout out. And 1/5 of Indianapolis' slam team. I do poems. I want to give some quick flowers because I'm going to do an old poem that I remember writing it and taking it to Hensboe and him being like, you're kind of just talking about your ex-girlfriends a lot. I want to hear more about your mom. And I was like, you know what? I think you're onto something. So now this is definitely a lot of that. I struggle with saying I love you. I will intellectualize the out of a feeling. Workshop it until it stops looking like dysfunction. Tell a room full of strangers exactly where it hurts, just not the person asking. But it's not my fault. My mother's the oldest of four to two abusive alcoholics. Growing up, verbal I love yous were hard to come by. When exhausted is your baseline, you're taught tough, but never tender. You learn what love looks like, but rarely the resonance of its sound passed down, so you'll never hear me say I don't care, or feel, or hurt. I'm just still learning how. And I learned best from the worst accident. 3 years ago, body surfing turned a spiteful tide, spit a beached mountain of a man I called dad to shore, stealing everything but his breath. That day, I was a time zone away. That day, salt water dried from his I can't move body and poured from mine as I shared my first tears in 25 years with an empty chapel floor. And I can't remember if it was disc C4 or 5. All I know is it's a miracle mom found him alive. But today, exhaustion has a new baseline. Today, there's a kitchen light staring at some unpaid bills. I'm staring back at mom. How can I help? She's giving my paralyzed father a shower. I'm raising my voice. No, it's my turn. She's rolling him over 4 times a night so he doesn't get bed sores. I'm setting an alarm at 4 a.m. so she can sleep for the first time in only God knows how long. We are saying I love you as loud as we possibly can. But if a mother cries and no one's around to hear her, is she actually suffering? Or is she just strong? Last Christmas, she told me what would be my responsibility if she jumps off a bridge. It's quiet moments like this when the mountain sleeps and no one needs anything from her with her son by her side. Does she allow herself the small luxury of falling apart? I never thought I'd suture core wounds attempting to take care of the best caregiver I've ever known. All this time I thought I inherited an inability of I love you from my mother. Turns out she just passed down her way of saying it. Only now am I learning tough and tender have the same resonance, both adhered by riptide tears and open arms. And when the sea settles, she tells me she'll be fine. I tell her I know. Neither of us believes me. We say I love you, taking turns on who says it first. Hey. Thank you.
6: Is some incredibly grown-up stuff, Dante. Thank you so much. For our next reader, I would like to welcome back for, I think, the second time, Fifi H. And her one-sentence book art recommendation is The Big C, which is Langston Hughes' autobiography. Can everybody clap for Fifi H.?
7: Hi, everyone. Hi. My name is Fifi. I want to share with you today a poem that I wrote a couple of weeks ago. This poem is partly inspired by my friend Mariam, who I met in Cleveland a year and a half ago. So shout out to Mariam. And shout out to her and her family for hosting us so well that night that we first met. Hear ye, hear ye. I come bearing news of a faraway land. A land of dignity and justice and noble command, split between forbidden to see and permission to grant. The land of women who cover up to their hand. Hear ye, hear ye. I come as an emissary bearing good word of women covered, of whom maybe you've heard, women protected from adverse gazes and from boundaries blurred. Living lives certain, stable, delightful, assured. These women, they gather in rich rooms apart, dining together on plates that taste of fine art, rices and meats, bread wraps, dumplings, fresh fruit and tarts. The conversations among them is a feast for the heart. The host entertains with plans for delight. She unveils games that last through the night. The women respond to her riddles just right. The canvas they paint with colors so bright. The women are lounging, relaxed, and at ease. They sit on their sides or soft on their knees. The space is intimate, but there's no need to squeeze. Their laughter rings out like bells on the breeze. Women in close company confide from their fun, and slowly and gradually, and each one by one, the pins holding veils are deftly undone. And scarves melt like clouds, giving way to the sun. The Quran says that you will see the sign of prostration clear upon the believer's face, like a light beaming from it, beaming with some divine grace. And I saw it that night, there in that close, intimate space. And I have never seen or witnessed such beauty in one single place. Hear ye, hear ye. I bear tidings to you from a world set aside, a world from which many would much rather hide. A world built on trust, community, humility, and pride. One shared by millions and billions of Muslims worldwide. Thank you. Wow.
6: That was for content of poem, but also that's the second fully memorized piece, fully choreographed piece that Fifi has done on this stage. Thank you, Fifi. Fifi, that was so beautiful. Thank you so much. Yeah. I am very excited. I got in touch with Sylvia Thomas in December of last year. Sylvia gets back to me 2 weeks later, and she was like, yeah, I would absolutely love to do that, and was so gracious. I would love to do this. Like, let's get coffee sometime. Let's do the thing. I am available in September. And I went, you are available 9 months from now. Sylvia was my first more than 2 month out booking. Everybody give it for Sylvia Thomas. Her book art recommendation is Tales of the City, the book series. I didn't know it was based on a book series. There's a Netflix original that's a remake, and there is also the older one. I have friends who are in the remake, actually. Anyway, please give it up for the 9 month feature, Sylvia Thomas.
8: Does this make sense, the poem? In the house I grew up in, a bird nest on the front porch meant making my way around the back door. In sympathy for the egg and the flying, I have always wanted to be ready. I learned to pray before I knew how to believe. I asked for whatever was inside of me for more chances and candy. I was young then. The inventors have now turned me into a worker for machines who have longer bloodlines than my own ancestors. Of course, I don't feel like I belong. Information is an iceberg that has sunk many ships and divided families. Understanding is either a rumor or a weapon. Never committed a crime, always against the law. My desires can't become choices anymore. I'm a player for a game that we haven't made yet, protecting my songbird for a generation that won't come. I can't even tell the time anymore. War feels like a neighbor now. I keep telling the future, I once met her at a party, but she does not recognize me. The next poem, I've been writing about my body, and I'm intersex, and kind of exploring that in poetry in my own writing, so it's called Prayers. In my dreams, I've had sex with everyone. None of it makes sense because it's in my body. Desire makes up memory, makes believe. I think up our fingernails and our hairy legs, the parts of us that remind us that we're humans. Talk to me about fucking. So many talk of having sex. I've never had it in my hand like a jewel. I've only made sense of verbs. Rock, paper, scissors, shoot. I may never have sex, but I will always have my body like the earth does, half my body like hermaphrodite. Claustrophobia is to know both of yourselves stuck in one body, trying to love someone else. But I think people know deep down when they see me, a dog chasing its own tail, they know I'm more like a god lost on all fours. Poor little gay boy. Poor fat woman. Look what has become of the alive when they can't make a choice, but they can only make a wish. The next poem is someone recently I wrote a few weeks ago. I've been loving psychics, and I've been going to Chesterfield a lot, Kim Chesterfield, so. I come from a scorched wetland where the soil makes fossils out of oxygen. Once, my feet dug up the dirt from running through an empty field, so I looked up at the sky instead to discover a constellation made of songs I never deserved. The constellation gave me direction, finding Earth from within the stars, a direction toward rite of metamorphosis, a direction spoken by the psychics, a direction that led me to the Blue House. Like a reoccurring dream, I can see the house ahead of me, but there is no yellow brick road. There is only dirt in my souls and a son who hasn't forgotten of me. Before my arrival, I tried channeling the spirit of Paul Revere to let others know what revolutions are coming. But all that came out of me was the sound of flutes, like ones made from the bones of birds. It's possible I was trying to tell them I will never be able to fly. It's possible I was trying to tell them that maps are no longer needed for me to find them. It's possible I was trying to tell them of the women who connected with their God by building a bridge of grass and stone. It's possible I was trying to tell them my technology is an altar of my own imagination. Oh, to the people who don't listen to the birds, what have you not heard? I beg you, ask yourself this. When was the last time you invented something inside of your mouth? Oh, it's already 5 minutes.
9: I'm so sorry.
8: Okay, never mind, bye.
6: I'm gonna own this. That was 5 seconds before the bell, but I didn't want you to start the really cool, awesome John Waters poem and then have to cut it off like on word one. Everybody clap so hard for Sylvia Thomas. My favorite thing about this event is, one, the way people always graciously come off when I have to bell them, and two, that most of this event actually happens around the readings, right? So we do this thing here, and then we have, I think, 4 or 5 conveners in this room right now, and we have somebody who's started a journal and is doing that thing in this room, and we have so many people doing cool stuff here. So please talk to each other after the gig, find out what else is happening in town, and where else people are gonna be doing stuff. Our next reader is actually plugging Indie Untitled at Indie Reads as his recommendation, which Ellie Herdman, I think, helps run. So Indie Untitled is on the second Saturday of every month.
9: Yeah, right before this?
6: Right before this, yes. So the day before, you should be down in Fountain Square at Indie Reads. So everybody, please clap so hard for Tim Burris.
10: I just have one very short poem. Sunday morning remembrance. You were with me this morning as I walked the farm, through the fields and forests where you dreamed of spending the rest of your life. I broke a honeysuckle branch from a low-hanging tree and raised the broken end to my lips. I heard you whisper on the wind, "We used to make tea from branches like these on your Papa Davis's farm." I walked on between thickets of wild blackberries, carefully moved the wayward thorny branches from my path. I picked a ripe berry, placed it in my mouth. The bittersweet juice cradled my tongue. I tasted the blackberry cobbler of my childhood, the one you taught me to make early one Sunday morning as we prepared the family dinner, a recipe I will remember the rest of my life.
6: Thank you. I love food poem. Food poems are always love poems. All right, our next reader, I think this is going to be her first time here reading, maybe? It sure is, which is very exciting. We have a couple of those tonight. So this is going to be Jenny and her one-sentence book art recommendation. Not a book at all. It is an art recommendation. Above and Below by Maya Lin, which is at the IMA, which is Newfields, all of those things. Clap so hard for Jenny.
11: Jenny walks up to microphone with beach bag and pulls out a 2-foot by 4-foot mind map. This is what neurodivergence looks like. And this is just something that, this is what it's like pretty much. So when someone asks me, what am I, how you doing? Take your pick. I am up here. I have, if you're not going to Adam's thing on Friday, the market, I have a show coming up at Storage Space on the 18th. The show card, this is the show card. It's called Meanwhile is My Show. And since we are here, I'm gonna, all these little pieces here in the image, they are actually the cutouts from a poem. It's from the liminal space. Belle spoke about liminal spaces. She loves the in-between, so do I. But there's beauty in the in-between, and that's what my show is celebrating. It's actually a game that I make up for myself. So there are gonna be installations. It's gonna be poetry. It's gonna be performance, but it's gonna be woven in a way that only I do, because it's just how I live. It's how I live. And speaking of which, how I live as of February, I was driving past a 38th Street, and I passed on Capitol Street, and I saw a new globe flock camera. And I was going to an art thing, and I had known that another brown-skinned woman was just taken in by ICE. So I actually carry around my passport and my driver's license, and it was so hard to get my passport and my new driver's license. How insane, you know, to vote. Anyway, I'm gonna take up all the time, so come to my show if you can, come play. It's gonna be playful, kind of self-guided, but then also, who knows, I might just pop up and do something. And I'm so inspired by so many people in this room. Like, the creative family, I was like, I saw the names on the list. And then on top of that, this has just been really lovely. And Meg, I'm so grateful for how much Indiana Humanities just invests in the community. Tylen, I love you. Jenny, I wouldn't have met you either. So thank you also Chantel and Doug. Mitchell Douglas. Gosh dang it, his avatar. Anyway, I'm going to do a piece. If I can find it, oh no. Where did you put it? This is also ADHD brain.
12: You got it, woo!
11: This one, okay, someone, Fifi mentioned Langston Hughes, and he's the one who gave Alice Walker her first publishing gig via her teacher, who didn't introduce her to her friend. Her teacher, Alice Walker's teacher, Zora Neale. No. Muriel Rutgeiser. I'm gonna hurry up. But Muriel Rutgeiser, I never told her that she knew Zora Neale Hurston. What the hell? Sorry, that's so stupid. But this is Muriel Rutgeiser, and I still like her work. And it's very appropriate for now, so I'll be very fast, because I think I'm eating up all my time. Ballad of Orange and Grape. After you finish your work, after you do your day, after you've read your reading, after you've written your say, you go down the street to the hot dog stand, one block down and across the way, on a blistering afternoon in East Harlem in the 20th century. Most of the windows are bounded up, the rats run out of a sack, sticking out of the crummy garage, one shiny Cadillac. At the glass door of the drug addiction center, a man who'd like to break your back. But here's a brown woman with a little girl dressed in rose and pink, too. Frankfurters, sizzle on the steel where the hot dog man leans. Nothing else on the counter but the usual two machines. The grape one, empty, and the orange one, empty. I face him in between. A black boy comes along, looks at the hot dogs, goes on walking. I watch the man as he stands and pours in the familiar shape, bright purple in the one marked orange, orange in the one marked grape. The grape drink in the machine marked orange, and orange drink in the grape. Just the one word large and clear, unmistakable on each machine. I ask him, how can we go on reading and make sense out of what we read? How can they write and believe what they're writing, the young ones across the street, while you go on pouring grape in orange and orange into the one marked grape? How are we going to believe what we read and we write and we hear and we say and we do? He looks at the two machines and he smiles and he shrugs and smiles and pours again. It could be violence and nonviolence. It could be white and black, women and men. It could be war and peace, or any binary system, love and hate, enemy, friend. I put any problem.
6: You can be louder than that for Jenny. Woo! All right, our very first show, we had a person come and just sign up with a mandolin. And like, it was very explicitly, this is a reading series and we're doing reading things. And they did the coolest Rebecca Sugar style mandolin, like, song thing I'd ever heard. That is how I feel about Jenny's situation right now. Everybody give it up for Jenny and her situation. And this is Nepotism. Our last reader of the night is going to be my partner, love of my life, Logan Taylor, doing the first non-poem of the evening, which is a first for real life. And his one-sentence book art recommendation is to read Fun Home by Alison Bechtel, which is beautiful and heartbreaking in form and content. It's a graphic novel, but it's also been adapted into a show and is actually playing at IRT this season, which Logan definitely didn't know, but I did. So that's really funny that he put this. Everybody, please clap for Love of My Life, beautiful man, Logan Taylor.

0: For, without the opportunity to study its moves and learn its patterns. Enter Dishonored, the landmark 2012 stealth action game that coined, and as far as I know, exclusively uses the term whale punk as its genre. In Dishonored, while controlling a disgraced royal bodyguard named Corvo, as he hunts down the greedy pricks who assassinated the Empress, there are a lot of ways to gather information. You can spy on people from shadowy rafters above their heads, scurry through rodent holes while possessing a rat, or eavesdrop from a balcony, or you can use the heart. The heart is an item gifted to you by the mysterious outsider, the extra-dimensional asshole who gives you your powers. It is a literal human heart that you equip and hold in your left hand, the hand that usually wields a mystical power or a gun. Its main function is to guide you to hidden charms that make you more powerful, but it also does something much, much more interesting. The heart speaks to you. You press the activate button while holding it, and an ethereal feminine voice will speak, doubled with echo as if from a phone pressed to each ear, telling you secrets about the level you are currently traversing or the person you are currently looking at. Not useful secrets. The useful part is that it helps you find the charms, but juicy secrets, melancholy secrets, secrets which, after you learn them, you wish you had left well enough alone. In a brothel, they thought they would be working in a factory. By the time they arrive, it's much too late. On a bridge on the waterfront, many seek the bridge for solace. Ruined men, abandoned women, and plague victims have all leapt from here. When looking at a member of a street gang, his mother's dying words to him were, "Give us a whiskey, darling." A city guard, this one has kept a lock of hair from everyone he's ever killed. Another, when not at his post, he searches for his sister, missing a week now. A religious zealot, they are experts at extracting confessions, even from the innocent. Another, he was asked to perform a wedding, so few lately. It lifted his heavy heart. Everywhere. Can you hear them too? Crying out in the dark? Everywhere. I can feel a great age ending. Everywhere. What have they done to me? You can learn through strategic use of the heart in certain environments and on certain characters that this is the heart of the Empress, Jessamine Caldwin, the Empress your character, Corvo, failed to protect. The outsider has fashioned it for you. A friendly, grim gesture from an alien being, a twisted joke, who's to say? As far as I'm concerned, the heart is the greatest world-building tool ever put in a game. The visceral, uncompromising bluntness of the writing, combined with excellent voice effects and voice acting, lend so much character to the world of Dishonored that would simply not be there otherwise. There are more than 250 of these lines throughout the game, a genuinely staggering number of poetic lines to write and record, and their benefit to the experience of the game pays off in spades, even though, in reality, they do nothing for you. The heart reinforces the theme and mood of the setting, the city of Dunwall, and the unbearable misery of the people who live there. It gives you a reason to seek these people out and see them as people, not as wandering bundles of eyes and swords. It humanizes the setting at a variable rate determined by you. If you want a little more, all you have to do is pull out the heart and squeeze. Thank you.
1: All right, there are so many things happening in this city, so I'm going to do this in reverse of what I usually do. I have a couple of thank yous tonight. Usually, Bethany Lowry is our photographer. Tonight, thank you so much to Joe Shea, who took all of the photos with, like, a real camera. Thank you to John Strauss, who spends so many hours editing this for WQRT, our sponsors, for whom we are grateful. Thank you, John Strauss! And I'm going to add one. Thank you, Megan Teligman, for always being here, for letting us in. And now I'm just going to do some plugs. So first, John Hinton, would you like to come up on the mic? Everybody clap for John Hinton.
2: My name is John Hinton. I am past president of the Poetry Society of Indiana. I'm also the founder of Gut Punch Literary, which is a journal. And also we do a project called Words in Motion. This is where we pair with a dance studio and they do interpretations of our poetry written by poets that are in Indiana. So if you are an Indiana poet, I'm inviting you to write poems on the theme of life recorded. It is your favorite songs, poems about your favorite songs. Awards. In March, we'll have a performance at the Basile Theater where the selected poets

0: will have their be able to read their poems, and then the dancers will interpret them in dance. So you can follow me on Instagram or Facebook. It's called Gut Punch Literary, and it gives you all the information about how you can get in contact with me. But poems, life recorded, your favorite songs.
1: Thank you, John. There are so many other things happening everywhere in town all of the time. I am going to let you talk to each other about that. Did I forget? Oh, I forgot the most important thing. Thank you so much for being here on your day off. It's almost everybody's day off on a Sunday. Thank you for being here on your day off. Thank you for being with each other. Thank you for being on this mic. Thank you for not being on this mic. Thank you.
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5: Hello, and welcome to Create Here. My name is Shate Marsh. I'm the CAMI director, Contemporary Art Museum of Indianapolis, curator as well. And I'm joined today by two of my favorite artists, Sylvia Thomas and Jessica Dunn, who collaborated on a piece in our Catherine B. Sutphin Media Gallery called Drafts. I'm going to give you a little bio background about both of them, and then we can start talking about this. So, specializing in animation, Jess Dunn treats illusion as both inspiration and medium. Their work explores the mechanics of motion, finding the magic in the gaps between frames where perception shifts. From childhood flip books to complex stop motion, their practice has evolved into the creation of immersive worlds that bridge physical and digital spaces. Through an experimental process, they often build custom circuits to distort visions via voltage manipulation, or conversely allow raw materials to speak for themselves. The result is a living multi-sensory environment built for exploration. Sylvia Thomas is an artist and writer from Indianapolis. Her work focuses on sex, gender, grief, and euphoria. Over the past 10 years, she has exhibited and performed her work across North America and Europe, including the 2025 Clavo Art Fair in Mexico City and a presentation for the United Nations Envoy on Youth in 2021. Sylvia is a long-term artist in residence for Big Heart Collaborative, a 2024-25 Creative Renewal Arts Fellow through the Indie Arts Council, and a recipient of the 2023 Indianapolis Creative Risk Grant through the Herbert Simon Family Foundation. Thank you for joining me today, you two, and thank you for this piece you made for us. So in case our listeners don't know, our works at CAMI are commissioned, which means we pay the artist to a stipend, and of course, never enough of a stipend, but we do try. So can you both tell me, Jess and Sylvia, about the piece, and then we'll talk a little bit about your work as individual artists.
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7: Welcome to Create Here, where we and our partners interview artists, curators, and culture makers. Today, CAMI Director and Chief Curator Shate Marsh interviews an artist whose influence runs through four decades of contemporary art. Sam Ainsley was born in North Shields, England, and has lived and worked in Glasgow, Scotland for most of her life. If you followed contemporary art at all since the 90s, you've felt her impact, maybe without knowing her name. She co-founded the Master of Fine Art program at the Glasgow School of Art and led it until 2005. That program helped launch what critics came to call the Glasgow Miracle, a generation of artists who reshaped British art. Her students include Turner Prize winners and artists whose work now hangs in museums around the world. But Ainsley is far more than a legendary teacher. She's a painter of large, unstretched canvases and saturated color, especially red. Red for her means passion, joy, and love, and also fire, blood, and revolution. Her work centers the body, particularly the female body, and its place in the world. And it sits close to the tradition of the feminist protest art of banners and slogans made to be carried into the street. After decades of quiet, her work is having a major revival. Her 2023 exhibition at Glasgow's Gallery of Modern Art was her first institutional show in her home city in over 30 years, and it drew more than 70,000 visitors. She's been included in Tate Britain's landmark survey, Women in Revolt, elected to the Royal Scottish Academy, and named one of the Saltire Society's Outstanding Women of Scotland.
8: Thank you for joining us today on short notice. Kind of, we have you know, you invited us into your home, and I asked when we got here if you would be up for an interview. So thank you for taking it last minute, and joined by Claire, who's having an exhibit with us in early 2027. So welcome.
9: Thank you. Very good to meet with you, because Clara has spoken so well of your what you were doing.
10: Yeah, welcome.
9: Would you like me to say a little about my work or about...
8: Yeah, let's start with, you know, how did you get involved in the arts? What drew you to it?
9: Okay. That's going back some. Well, I went to a really good state school, not a private school, that encouraged me to apply for art school, which I did and which I got into. And I stupidly followed my then husband to his... the city where he was studying, which I hated, and unfortunately and unexpectedly became pregnant, and so I had a baby at 19, which rather put a spanner in the works. But I went back to art school after the divorce in 72. Fantastic foundation year in Leeds at Jacob Cramer College. Then I moved again. It's all a bit complicated, but anyway, after my undergraduate in Newcastle, I applied for a postgraduate at Edinburgh College of Art, because they had a place called the Tapestry Department, and I didn't want to do tapestry, but I was doing strange things that were midway between painting and not painting, mm-hmm. and sculpture and 2D stuff on the wall. And anyway, Maureen Hodge, the head of department, said that, no, we won't make you do tapestry. You can do what you want, come on in. So she must have liked my portfolio. So I did a postgraduate in Edinburgh College of Art, and then they awarded me a fellowship to do my own work for another year, and to teach one day a week in their first year program. And when I left there, I got a job part-time at the Fruit Market Gallery in Edinburgh, which allowed me to make my own work, which is fantastic. And then Sandy Moffat, who was teaching at Glasgow School of Art at the time, came in one day when I was sitting at reception and said, "Sam, what are you still here for?" And I said, "Well, what else is there, Sandy?" And he said, "I happen to know there's a one-day-a-week job going in environmental art, or sorry, murals at Glasgow School of Art." So I applied and I got it, and there my whole life changed. Mm-hmm. And after murals was superseded by environmental art, by the environmental art course under David Harding, I really began to understand how passionate I was about teaching. And I took a lot of the good experiences I'd had on my earlier own experiences into the teaching. And David and I used to bring in people from all kinds of disciplines, you know, medicine and politicians and poets and scientists and writers and, you know, anybody we loved the work of, and we would bring them in to talk to the students to widen their experience, because don't forget, students in Scotland can go to art school at 17, 18. Mm. I mean, they are incredibly young, you know. And we felt that their school education had been quite, you know, narrow. So anyway, it was a very exciting time, and each student was required to make a public art project in the city of Glasgow, which we critiqued on site. And so they all had these fantastic workbooks, you know, where they've documented the site and they've searched it and they've come up with ideas and they've worked through them until the final piece is put on site. And David's environmental art course is now being copied by various people who went through the course, who've gone back to whichever country they came from. Mm-hmm. And when I taught in America for a year at the University of Illinois, and the two women I worked with, Sarah Krepp and Barbara Kendrick, introduced the environmental art course to their university art department because they were so entranced by the results. And, you know, some of these public art projects from way back just, you know, they're so locked into my memory because they were so stupendous considering the age of these students. I mean, one guy discovered that the origin of Glasgow was in this tiny burn stream in the east end of Glasgow. And so he persuaded a manufacturer to give him 100 yards of blue velvet, and he suspended, it was very dank and dark and muddy and, you know, not cared for, this stream, and he suspended this blue velvet all the way through the stream, so it began to look like the most beautiful, you know, clear blue water. It was just gorgeous, and it brought a lot of attention to the burn, to the stream, so that the local council cleaned it up, you know, and made it good again. And that was just one example of an 18-year-old lad, you know, who's now, by the way, a filmmaker in New York, Malcolm Jameson. Anyway, I could give you endless examples of these extraordinary works, but...
10: How was that impacting your work as, you know, teaching and, yeah, and you know, also... being an artist yourself? Yeah.
9: Well, I mean, people in America are astounded at the hours we have to work here. I mean, it's ludicrous. I was perhaps doing 60 hours a week on the MFA. So very little time to make work. And so all of my work was crammed into weekends, holidays, the long summer break. But I was always working on my own. I didn't exhibit much, but I was in some pretty important shows like the Subversive Stitch in Manchester and so on. But anyway, the big change came when I decided that it was time that I put the large-scale work out into public arena, and the CCA, which used to be called the Third Eye Centre in mm-hmm. Glasgow, offered me a one-person show in 87.
10: And what's CCA again? What does that stand for?
9: Centre for Contemporary Art.
10: Great.
9: And So I had been working on this huge work in an old school for ages, and it was made in sections on the floor. And when I installed it at the CCA, it was 60 feet long by 12 feet high. So everything in the exhibition was twice life size, because I was really fed up with all the billboards with the twice life size naked women and advertising cars and God knows what. And also all the blokes who were getting, the men who were getting a lot of attention, male artists in Glasgow at the time, were doing very large paintings but with no women in them. Extraordinary. And they were quite brown, you know, there wasn't a lot of joy in them. Anyway, I made these twice life size warrior women, I called them. And there was this huge long work, which was autobiographical. It was called Woman in Red Confronts Her Own Reflection. And I made five warrior women, the artist, the writer, the mother, the lover, I can't remember them all. There was a twice life-size chair in the exhibition that Jim, our lovely technician, helped me make. And there was a huge red coat made from a tarpaulin that I found in the street and dyed red in the art school, which was draped over this chair, which was a reference to a love poem by a Russian poet called Yevtushenko, where he describes his lover running up the stairs, or running up the stairs to his lover, and he says, and then her red coat slipped blissfully to the floor. And I just thought this was the most beautiful love poem ever, and so I made this in homage to Yevtushenko. Then I had a circle of red coats, huge, twice life-size red coats in a circle on the floor, kind of hunched towards each other, which was a reference to the women of Greenham Common in England who were circling the NATO the American NATO installation plant with nuclear weapons in England, which became very famous. And the whole thing was that they circled the site holding hands, so there were a circle of women that must have been miles long. It was incredible. Anyway, so I made this homage to the Greenham Common women, and then there was another work which was called If Not Now, When?, about our inability to learn from the past, to learn from history. And there was another part, another image, huge image, of three women, and it was based on a story that I'd heard about Spanish poet, famous, killed in the Franco regime. Well, anyway, he did a fantastic play and book called Blood Wedding, and it was about a woman running off with the man she loved because she was being forced to marry somebody else. And it was a beautiful story and I loved it. So I made Blood Wedding. And there was a flamenco version of it too. Anyway, that exhibition really set me on course. I mean, it was a pivotal moment in my life and my teaching, actually, because I had so many wonderful responses to it. And it toured. It went down to Leeds, actually. And, so for a long period, I was making shaped canvases that weren't on stretchers because you could roll them up and transport them easily, and you could store it easily. And I'd always rebelled against the rectangular format, you know. I'd always wanted to escape it somehow. And so the shaped canvases were my solution. Excuse me. And, thereafter I made a huge number of these shaped canvases, which are all stored in one of my ex-students' studios, Peter McGrocky. thankfully, because there's very little storage space in these flats, apartments. And Yeah, and then, you know, skip forward many years, and the Gallery of Modern Art in Glasgow invited me to have a one-person show just in 24. The exhibition was in 24, but I spent 2 years before that. Yeah, so that exhibition led to other exhibitions, and the two public collections acquired work. And, you know, I feel like I've become flavor of the month because people keep asking me to be in things, which is new, you know, didn't used to happen. Yes, but I'm 26 now, so my time is limited and it's precious now. So for the first time in my life, I've started saying no to things. I always used to say yes to everything because they were good things, you know, they were things I wanted to do. But they did take up an enormous amount of time. So now I feel this is my time, you know. And I have notebooks and sketchbooks full of things that I want to do. But this has been a real impediment since the accident. Because I've only been able to work on a small scale. And the ideas I have for work are, you know, much larger scale things. And, yeah, there is, you know, I consider my work to be, you know, political with a small p, mm-hmm. you know, not in your face political, but, I think there's an undercurrent there, and certainly feminism has been a vitally important part of my life.
10: How did motherhood impact your work? How did motherhood impact your work?
9: Well, I went through art school with my son tucked under my right arm, you know, literally. And he for the first 3 years of his life, he was at art school with me. And then he went to nursery, and, you know, that was fine. That gave me time. And then it was school, and I could at least work part-time. And it taught me patience, you know. You have to be patient, and especially if you're 19 and you have a child to look after. I mean, a bit of a shock to the system. Anyway, he seems fine. He's recovered.
10: Did it come through in your work at all?
9: Well, I've often made work about motherhood, but only at an invitation of a themed show on motherhood. So Malcolm Dixon at street level did an exhibition about motherhood, and it included photography and print. And my print was my son's heart repeated 50 times, because I'm always saying to people he has a heart of gold, because he is a very kind person. And so I wanted to say, you know, he's got 50 hearts. And that print went into the exhibition and was reproduced in the catalogue. I don't think I've even got a copy of that catalogue now, but anyway. And there have been a couple of other ones where I've been invited, you know, to put in on a specific theme, and I've done so. I think motherhood has just impacted my work in the sense that it's made me work harder at my own stuff than I might have done, you know, because you can take for granted. You know, I'm always amazed at how art school students think it's, you know, they've got all the time in the world, turn up at lunchtime, you know, amble about, and I'm like, get on with it. Because I had a teacher at school who said, you shouldn't have enough time in every day to do the things you want to do. And I've always remembered that, and it's true. So, there's been a real feeling that I've had to work harder, and I was dismissed at undergraduate because they felt I was, oh, it was just a hobby for me. You know, I wasn't committed. I never saw a female tutor in all my years of education. So it made me very determined, and it made me, you know, want to prove people wrong not just for me, but for other women. You know, there was this, a real sense of the boys I was at art school with were treated like potential artists, you know, and the females were not. And I still think one of the main problems for female art students is lack of confidence more than anything else. They're certainly talented, if not more so than men, but yeah. So I felt it was my job really to provide a role model, you know, to say, look, you can do this, you can do this. And even if you have children, you can do this, you know. And I've got a lot of ex-students who are couples who have children who are much more equal in terms of caring for the children and supporting each other. And you know how it always used to be, the woman was like the supporter and the behind the scenes person, and I see a major change there. Mm-hmm. So that's a big change in my lifetime, you know. So things are good, and I have a lot of plans for the future, and I hope one day to have a retrospective where everything I've done from, I don't know, the early 80s onwards can be represented, because there's a lot of stuff that's not been seen. And there's a lot of stuff in collections that could be got back, you know, even private ones. My most exciting moment was when I lived in Edinburgh. This was supposed to be in the early 80s, before I moved to Glasgow. And Judy Chicago's Dinner Table came to Edinburgh, and I was asked to work on it with some other women, and we set it all up, you know, and installed it. I don't think she came, actually. Anyway, I was asked, or I gave a big party in my flat the night of the opening, because Edinburgh flats are much more spacious, you know. I had a huge living room. And so I had this big party, and Germaine Greer turned up. And she walked into my flat and she said, I want to buy that, and pointed to one of my works on the wall. So I framed the check. £600 she paid for this shaped canvas. Anyway, so there have been, you know, lots of high spots in my life and lots of lows. And I feel I've learned from all of them. You know, even the bad times. But I also feel that, you know, the teaching is where I gave what I could, and now I'm giving that energy to me. Because, you know, you reach a point in your life where you understand that you're in the third age, you know. You've got a limited amount of time left and you better choose what you want to do with it. So that's been an interesting upside of the accident. You know, I was forced to stop and think and draw and watch things and read books and just fine-tune everything in my head, you know, and I feel that's been a really useful part, although it's been frustrating as hell to not be able to get out and about, but there have been upsides to it. And now I feel that, you know, I've reached a point where I can be a bit more selfish, although I'm still saying yes to a lot of things.
10: That you wish you weren't? Or?
9: No. I mean, when I was asked to speak at the conference in Newcastle, I said yes, because it was a subject that I was interested in. And when I was...
10: And tell that story again, because it wasn't recorded.
9: There was a big conference in Newcastle organised by Arts Council England. The director, a guy called Nick Sirota, approached me to say, would I talk on the subject of creativity and aging? And I said, yes, but my talk will be called Creativity and Ageism. I said, fine. And so I went and I did a lot of research, and I gave a short talk, you know, 3 A4 pages, about the fact that because everybody's living longer now, you know, there are a lot of artists in their 70s, 80s, 90s still producing work, especially women artists, because they're living longer than the men. and I talked about the work of, you know, maybe half a dozen women artists, you know, bourgeois and all these people who made work right until they're very, very near death, you know, and beautiful work at that. And then I was asked by the art school in Dundee, which is called Duncan of Jordanston, by the head of contemporary fine art practice, Peniel, to give a talk on my life and my work. And she said, I want you to give some advice to these young art students. So this was going to be a big talk, and I can send you it. I've got a copy where I started at the beginning and went through my life. And I showed slides of work made en route. I didn't talk about each artwork. I just had it behind me. And I was in a show at the Cooper Gallery in Dundee where we were asked to write a manifesto, an artist's manifesto. And so I'd written my artist's manifesto, which is part of the advice I gave to the young students in Dundee. Work out what your manifesto is. What do you stand for? You know, what do you want to do? What do you believe in? And also a speech I made when they gave me, the art school gave me an honorary doctorate. And I was asked to speak at the graduation ceremony. And so this was a talk I was giving basically to the young students who were just graduating. And that was right at the end of my talk. So that was another part of the advice, you know, which was, you know, don't follow fashion because of change. You know, be true to yourself and so on. And, you know, all the things that you might say if you knew then what you know now. And anyway, the students seemed to love it because they all asked for a copy afterwards, and which I was happy to do through Peniel. You know, I sent her the text because it was quite long. And it made me realize doing that how much I'd done. Do you know what I mean? Just looking back, you think, bloody hell, that's quite good. And yeah, so that was another kind of eye-opening moment. And, yeah, I mean, I've done many, many talks over the years, and I still get horribly nervous when I do it because I hate public speaking. But I feel it is incumbent upon me to do that, you know. Mm-hmm. I can't accuse other people of lack of confidence if I don't get up and do it. So, yeah, bit of a roller coaster, but it's been great. I've really... So far, my life's been very good, and I've been very happy to be in the position I'm in now at my age, because I've done what I wanted to do. And lots of people are stuck in roles they hate and, you know, jobs they don't like and so on. And I've been extremely fortunate that I've been surrounded by fantastic colleagues, but also fantastic students. Mm-hmm. I just feel I was at Glasgow School of Art in what I now call the golden years. Mm-hmm. Because there was a period where, you know, the powers that be left you alone to get on with it.
10: Yeah.
9: And there was much less bureaucracy. And I think the results spoke for themselves, you know. Lots of Turner Prize winners and lots of other exciting things happened. And, you know, it's much harder now, I think, for both staff and students to do what they want to do. Health and safety doesn't help either.
10: Yeah.
9: You cannot do this and that and the other. I mean, I had students do ridiculous things like scale the front of the Macintosh building and go on an exchange to the circus school in Lisbon for their exchange. And, you know, just fabulous stuff that I think, wow, I wish I was not a student now. Anyway.
10: So they call you the godmother of Glasgow art and also the Red Queen. Can you talk a bit about your connection to the color red, these archetypes?
9: Yes,
10: in particular. Yes.
9: Right. Well, when I was a child, I loved the color red from an early age, and I had a particular dress because I've always loved fashion. And I had this particular dress. I must have been about 6 years old. And it was a red dress with red flocked strawberries on it. And I so loved this dress that I wore it every day until it fell apart. and I pleaded with my mother to get another one, but it wasn't possible. Anyway, the color red has been with me from an early age. Because of what I later discovered was its effect on human beings. You know, that it is enlivening, that it is powerful, that it can symbolize life-giving blood, it can fire, you know, passion, love, all these wonderful things that I love. And there was a Scottish poet called Hugh MacDiarmid who wrote a poem called Why I Choose Red. And it was all about his reasons for choosing the color red, which were all warlike and macho. That's my son. And so the last line of this poem is, he goes through all the reasons he chooses red, which are quite militaristic. And then the last line is, but best reason of all, a man in a red shirt can neither hide nor retreat. And in my head, I always changed this to a woman in a red dress can neither hide nor retreat, because it doesn't fade into the background. It is not pastel. And so I chose that as the title for my exhibition at the CCA. This is Simon. Oh, thank you.
11: I'm just the gardener.
9: Didn't even give me time to introduce you. So that gave me the title for the exhibition, Why I Choose Red. And I'd always used a lot of red in my work, you know, drawings, paintings, prints, whatever. And I've now got a thick folder of research into the color red. And it became clear to me that, you know, the color, when I was in postgrad at Edinburgh, I had been to Japan in my undergraduate because I was writing about traditional Japanese architecture, which I love. And when I came back from Japan, I was doing very minimal work influenced by my Japanese experiences. A lot of black and white. And I think I was quite afraid of color at that time. And I started to introduce color into my work, these shaped canvases, and it was always red that became the first color that I would choose to introduce into the work before any others. And then I discovered that red is the first color that babies recognize. And I thought, oh, well, maybe I've been with it for longer. You know, I got sick of people asking me, so why do you choose red after the exhibition? I was like, isn't it obvious? Just look. And, you know, all of the associations that the color red had became important to me and also kind of fueled my passion for art and color. And... I can't imagine ever letting it go, but I'm much more able to use a range of colors in my work now rather than monochrome with red, which is how it started. And I saw a lot of work on a trip to New York in my postgraduate year that seemed to validate what I was doing in the sense that there was lots of soft sculpture, there were shaped canvases, there were, you know, installations, there was Eva Hesse's work, you know, there was all these things that just made sense to me. And I've always loved, you know, the American artists of a particular generation that I guess came to public consciousness in the 70s and 80s, round about the time I was visiting. And Nancy Spierel, I loved. And I saw quite a lot of her work when I was there. So, yeah, there have been lots of influences. You know, I was always interested in the women surrealists, you know, both in this country and abroad, because they seemed to me to be talking about emotional things rather than just intellectual things. And then, you know, as I say, the huge influence of books, of poetry, of film. I mean, I've loved the films of Tarkovsky. I've loved the films of the Japanese director Kurosawa. Epic films. You know, I love the epic quality of these. And I think that partly influenced my twice life-size work. You know, I wanted things to be kind of in your face and not you out. So the influences have been hugely varied, but haven't really changed over the years, you know. I've pretty much loved the same things, although I've seen lots of work since then, of course. I mean, the one thing I'll probably never get to grips with is technology. I mean, I admire people who can play with it and make work with it. And of course, I've seen a huge amount of video work. I think it's really funny that Douglas Gordon, one of the graduates of environmental art, who won the Turner Prize, the only workshop he didn't do when I was teaching there was the video one. He was at the cinema watching films. And I think that's very instructive, you know, because I used to say to people when they were stuck, go watch a film, go to the library, go do something else, you know, don't sit in front of a blank piece of paper or a blank canvas. And he took me at my word.
10: So you like working larger scale, and this accident has prevented you from doing the large scale pieces. So can you tell the listeners what you have been doing instead? Because it's a show.
9: Oh, okay. Yeah. Well, in January this year, I was knocked down by a van in the street and broke my femur. And I was told it would take at least 6 months to heal. So for the first few months, I was literally bedridden. I mean, I could not move. I could not get out of bed. And I early on decided that I had to do some art, otherwise I'd go crazy. So I started to do what became known as the bed drawings. And I would make one small image, you know, 8 inches square, every day while I was you know, stuck at home in bed. I should point out that the two formats outside of shaped canvases that I use are the square and the circle. And I'll maybe come back to that. But anyway, these small square drawings were done every day since the accident. And I am currently exhibiting 100 of these framed drawings in the art school, Glasgow School of Art Gallery. In Glasgow, alongside one of my first graduates on the MFA, Alex Dempster, who I saw a recent show of his before the accident, where he was doing small paintings of things to do with nature and geology. And I thought, oh, there's an interesting correlation there. So I invited him to show with me in the art school, which he has done. And I think the show looks good. And I think there is definitely correspondences, you know, between the two artists' work. So I've now got 160 of the bed drawings, but only 100 are in the show. And I've just been invited to put some of them in an exhibition during the Edinburgh Festival in an artist-run space in Edinburgh run by a young guy called John Ayscough. So that's kind of interesting side result of exhibiting the bed drawings. And meanwhile, I've been doing just ideas in my sketchbook and notebook, because often I hesitate to call them sketchbooks because they're mainly writing. But I have done some drawings in there of work that I would like to do that involve maps and islands, but on a larger scale than, you know, the small drawings. So that's the plans for the rest of the year and hopefully into next year too. I had a work in the 200th annual exhibition of the RSA, the Royal Scottish Academy, which was two island maps. And one of the maps was based on the drawing the Scottish writer Robert Louis Stevenson did of Treasure Island, which he wrote and which I read as a child. And so one is a Treasure Island map and one is what I would describe as a sister map, because I think of it as a female shape. Oh, I forgot what the question was.
10: No, it was about your show and what you've been working on. You weren't able to work on the large-scale works, you wanted to...
9: Okay.
10: Yeah.
9: So, you know, lots of things have come out of this enforced period of stasis. So I don't feel too bad now. I used to be incredibly frustrated at how long it was taking to heal. But now I think, just... make the best of the situation by making the images and writing about the work that you want to make for the future. And so it has worked out.
10: And then the other thing you were mentioning, you wanted to talk a bit about the shapes.
9: Oh, yes. Yeah. Well, apart from the shaped canvases, which I suppose is what I'm best known for, I started making a series of works at least 10 years ago based on a circular format. And I've been doing a lot of research into things like circadian rhythms and the circularity of nature and, you know, the fact that so many things in the world are circular, you know, including the Earth, our planet. And there were just so many resonances for me with the circular format, plus the fact that I adore dots. So I started making these circular canvases, and I made possibly 20 or 30 of them, which were shown at an architect's practice in Glasgow called Stalenbrand, and have been shown elsewhere. I think there was some in the Royal Scottish Academy show too. And so, you know, it wasn't just what was imaged within the circle, it was the inference of the circular form itself and the associations that I think we have with the circular form. And I have never liked the rectangle form in painting. And as I say, the shaped canvases allowed me to break out of the rectangle. But I've always loved the square because I've always adored grids. And that connected to me to my experiences of looking at tapestry weaving at Edinburgh College of Art and the warp and the weft, you know, which was another kind of grid. And I'd always adored the work of Agnes Martin and people like that. So the square seemed like I felt good about using it, not just as a source of image making, but because of the associations with the square. So, you know, the formats for me are as important as the images I make within them. And I would love to have a show, for instance, where it was the shaped canvases, the square works, and the circular works, because I think there are real connections between them. But I've only ever shown kind of one at a time, one sort of work at a time. And this is maybe my hope for a retrospective, is that, you know, you'd be able to see why I've chosen those formats and what the relationships are between them.
10: And is Glasgow on a grid system?
9: No.
10: It's not
9: well, partially it okay. is, but not like the American system of okay. grids okay. of cities. And yet that was another thing when I went to America, you know, to see that cities were laid out on grids was like, oh, I can find my way around. Because the Glasgow map was and I've always been interested in rivers and how cities grow up around rivers and, you know, the form that river tributaries take is so like the roots of trees, the veins of leaves, that, you know, there are so many correspondences. And, you know, there's a lovely Chinese-American geographer called Yi Fu Tuan, who wrote several books, a geographer come nature lover. He wrote a book called Space and Place, where he told me in this book, and I felt as if he was speaking to me personally, about an ancient Chinese philosophy that believed that things in the landscape related to the human body. So water and rivers were hair. Boulders and rocks were bones, you know. And I was like, oh, I love that. So, you know, there was another thing that fed into why certain imagery I was attracted to. Yeah, and, you know, I kept finding more and more things by reading and research that actually seemed to, you know, enrich my understanding of why I loved certain things, you know, rather than just saying, oh, I love it, you know, to think, go deeper and think, well, why do you love it? And discovering, you know, that all these connections. I did a huge wall drawing in the Gallery of Modern Art show on a red wall. And it was a heart, a huge heart shape. And in it were arteries and veins, but they also looked like tree roots and tree branches and the veins of leaves. And it was this particular blue on the red that shimmered. So you had that simultaneous contrast that you sometimes get with two colors bouncing off each other. And I wrote all the way around the edge of the heart, a word association. So I would start with something to do with landscape or the earth, and just word association all the way around, just off the top of my head. And because old maps often had, you know, if that was the edge of a country, they would have the names of the places written all the way around. So it started to look like a shadow round the map, and I just love that. And it was called Making a Heart Like a Tree, and just got painted over, you know, at the end of it. But that was my favorite piece in that show, and I'd like to do more wall drawings. I quite like the fact that they're ephemeral and just stay in the memory, you know. And of course, it means you can work on a really large scale. Give me a wall. So
10: with you know, you had started, or are you okay, the mural program. Mm-hmm. Did you start the mural program, or you were taking over the mural program? But that is related to, I wanted you to speak on murals and public art.
9: Okay.
10: And also where you see public art headed.
9: Right. First of all, when I started teaching at GSE, I think it was 1982, it was one day a week. You know, that was the job on offer, so it was only one day. And the head of that department was a man called George Garson, who was a mosaicist and stained glass person. And he had started the murals and stained glass department. And I came in and I said, well, I don't do mosaics and I don't do the stained glass and I don't do this and I don't do that. And he said, what do you do? And I said, teach. Anyway, he gave me the job. After the, mind you, he told me afterwards that he interviewed me because he thought Sam Ainsley was a bloke. A man. I knew that that name would come in handy because it's not my real name. I changed it at age 13. Anyway, so murals and stained glass really didn't teach

I'd wanted to do all along, and there it was in front of me. Anyway, because David introduced the idea of context into the curriculum and the idea that the artwork of the students could be influenced by a context outside of the art school in the public realm, and public art projects were part of the curriculum, students were asked to investigate the five contexts: the physical context, the psychological context, the social context, the political context, and the social context. Anyway, it was go to your site, you've chosen your site, measure it, draw it, photograph it, get to know it physically, intimately. This is in your workbook. Then you start to think about who uses the space and what for. What effect does the space have on you? Is there any political implications in the site? What's its history? You know, all of these contexts. And out of that would grow some ideas for work. And out of that would come the stages in the workbook as the ideas were developed towards the final public artwork, which would go into the city. And it only had to last for 1 week. And the entire year group would go with David and I and critique the work on site. Now, I mean, some of these artworks were not out in the city. You know, students rebelled against this. You know, and they would say, well, I think a public artwork could be a book. And we'd say, okay, show us what you want to do. And this guy called Jonathan Monk, I'll never forget it, in 1990, it was coming up to 1990, where Glasgow had been awarded European City of Culture, okay? And in the 2 years leading up to that, that's 88 to 90, Jonathan Monk set up a project where he stole headed notepaper from Glasgow City Council, and I don't know how he did it, and I didn't inquire. But he had this headed notepaper, and he, in this workbook, he purported to write to Tessa Jackson, who was dealing with the visual arts input for 1990, with ideas for public art. And she would supposedly write back to him saying, that's a great idea, Jonathan. You know, I'll have a think about that. And so he's got all these letters in this book, and the ideas he comes up with become more and more bizarre and more outrageous and more enormous. And the last page of the book is, he writes to her, "Dear Tessa, I think we should swap all our monuments with Germany." I mean, it just got weird. Anyway, he covered the book in this, you know, fake tartan fabric and presented it as a public art project, and he got a big thumbs up from me and David. So there were weird things like that. And then there was a lovely guy in environmental art who actually gave up art, which I think was awful. He altered every banknote that came in his possession. And I don't know if you remember Letraset. It was a system of rubbed down letters and marks that you could do, you know, before technology. Yeah. So he would put black bars down a pound note showing how much was spent on defence, how much on social security, how much on the NHS, the health service, how much. Yeah, I mean, they were so politicised, these things. And he would do it with every banknote that came his way and then put it back into circulation. Then he started putting postage stamps on the banknotes, and when he went into a shop, he'd demand change for £1.50 because he put 50 pence on the stamps on the banknote. And it just grew. And then he cut them up and hid them in different parts of Glasgow with instructions about how to find the other half. But it was all about bringing two people together, you know. I thought these were projects, you know, even though they weren't obviously physically out there, were just fantastic. And I always
like the more ephemeral stuff, and David

0: like the more permanent stuff or semi-permanent stuff. So that was good mix, you know, between us. And in 1989, I think, David and a guy who used to teach in the planning department in Glasgow, Peter, got together to produce a plan for public art in Glasgow. And I can show you the book that I've inherited from David, which is phenomenal, because he and Peter identified every place in Glasgow where there could be an interesting public artwork. And it ranged from murals, you know, obvious things, through to projections on buildings, through to performances, through to, you know, all sorts of things. And David and Peter spent ages on this. You know, I would see them working in the office late at night and in the art school. And they put it to the local, and the council turned it down. They said it would be too expensive. So it was put in a filing cabinet and forgotten about. And David took this plan to Seattle, and they took it up. And Seattle now have a brilliant public art program. To Glasgow. And I've been talking with Peter McGaughey, who works in environmental art, who knows about this public art plan, to see if we can't kind of engender some interest from the city of Glasgow again as a kind of memorial to David, who died recently. Because, you know, students now will come up with really interesting public art proposals that aren't obvious, you know, on the normal public art things. I mean, we used to laugh about what we called the turd in the plaza, you know, this thing that was just dumped somewhere in the city and was crap. And, you know, we hated this, all this awful public art, and it's still going on. But because, well, you could always see how much more interesting it could be, you know, and even students could do, you know, ephemeral works that were worthwhile and exciting and worth recording, at least, you know. There was a point when we were in the girls' high school building, environmental art, and somebody burgled the building and they stole all of the old VHS tapes. Do you remember VHS? Of the public art projects that we'd filmed over, you know, 5 years. David and I wept that day. Because they would just tape over them. You know, they only wanted the tapes. It was probably kids, you know. Anyway, so all we had left in the end were 35 millimeter slides of our students' work. And David has gifted his archive to the GSA library. And I've still got a couple of carousels of 35 millimeter slides of work, but which need digitizing, of course, to keep. Yeah, there have just been so many brilliant things over the years that are kind of lost unless you have some documentation, you know. So I think the future of public art is kind of not physical in the sense of monuments to this, that, and the other, and, you know, although I'm not against memorials as such, but I think that the more interventionist work and the more, you know, ephemeral stuff is generally, in my view, more interesting because it's of its time. You know, it is saying this is now, this is 21st century in Glasgow or whatever, wherever you are. So, yeah, I mean, I went with Sandy and David many years ago to Berlin after the wall came down, because we heard there was a big exhibition in the, it's called the Rathaus, the city house in Berlin, of, I think it was something like 1,500 presentations by people who'd been invited, anybody was invited to put in to make a memorial to the Holocaust. And, you know, professional artists could obviously put in, but the man in the street could put in, you know, anybody. So there was like 1,500 of these applications in this enormous building. Mm. And we went around all of them. And there were some memorable ones, but the one that won is the one that is in Berlin now, and I've forgotten his name, Thomas somebody, which
1: Thomas
0: is...
1: Thomas Hirschhorn, maybe?
0: No. No, he was not known to be. He wasn't a well-known artist, but, the, you know, by the Brandenburg Gate is that maze of concrete slabs. It's like a, you know, rabbit warren of different heights of things. It's somewhere where you feel imprisoned and you feel lost inside it. I mean, it's okay. It's not, I think, the best one in the exhibition we saw. And it was one that was lovely. It was, there's a particular yellow flower that only grows on Mount Arafat in Jerusalem or South Jerusalem. Anyway, he suggested a star on the in the earth planted with these yellow flowers, so once a year this yellow star would blossom, which was the symbol that the Jews had to wear. So, you know, it would come and it would go, but it would always come back. It was a beautiful piece, I thought. Anyway, didn't get it. Another one was Rebecca Horn did a wonderful proposal which involved Mercury, you know, coming up through this funnel and falling. And there was another one which was interesting, which was simply to put a bus stop at the Brandenburg Gate, which took you to every concentration camp, you know, a physical journey. Too simple for them. Yeah. So, you know, there are things like that, that give you hope that, you know, public art need not be decorative, it need not be, you know, boring, it need not be all of the things that I think a lot of it is. But you almost have to have an environmental art department to educate the next generation about what's possible, you know. Otherwise you end up with, you know, statues of men on horses, basically. And there's a lot of macho public art, like the horses' heads at the Falkirk Wheel, which, you know, everybody thinks is fantastic. And I think just egocentric, kind of, you know, look how big I can build in metal. and, yeah, so I'm hopeful about the future. I have seen students of mine, including one, Peter McGoughy, who had a van with a generator in the back and projected films on buildings in Glasgow, you know, when the police stopped him, you know. It was like, why, you know, this is fine, this is interesting, this is, you know, people are stopping in the street and looking. And, you know, this horrible idea that it has to be one particular thing, one particular form, I think is so redundant. And there's been a lot of writing about, you know, socially engaged practice. One of my ex-students, Anthony Schrag, now teaches it in Edinburgh at Queen Margaret College, if that's what it's called, Queen Margaret. And there's a town in Scotland called Huntly that advertises for artist residencies where the whole town is the context for the work, for the residency. And another ex-MFA has just got it, Jane Skeer, who's actually Australian. So now and again you hear something and you think, oh, that's brilliant, you know, that's good. Gives you hope. Mm-hmm. And you know what you're doing. You know, you've built something from nothing, from places closing down, you know. That kind of commitment and that kind of energy, I think, is you know, it's brilliant. But it's hard won and it's hard work. But, you know, when I was your age, I had the energy. And I think, you know, it's great that younger generations take up the challenge, you know, and move things on, and offer people the opportunity to experience art that otherwise they wouldn't come across. You know, they just wouldn't see. We used to, Sandy and I and David worked collaboratively for years, and one of the things we tried to do was we wanted to start a drawing school for 16 to 18 year old kids who couldn't get into art school because they didn't have the exam qualifications, you know, the academic qualifications, but they loved art and they, you know, they were interested. And we thought we could do a drawing school one day a week to help them see the possibilities, but also, you know, to give them confidence and so on. And we had it all set up. We had a building, we had a backer, a sponsor, we had cards printed, we had a curriculum. Mm-hmm. Lots of artists have volunteered their time free, you know, artists in the city to contribute to the course. And then 2008 happened, the banks went bust, our backer went bust, he withdrew, and we couldn't do it.
2: Yeah, I think a lot of Americans don't know your system set up more like a class system, right? Your educational system. You don't get to choose necessarily. You have to qualify to get into certain universities.
0: Yeah. I mean, with Glasgow School of Art, you have to have English at A level, or what's it called in Scotland? Highers. You have to have higher English and two other subjects at higher level to get in, and a portfolio of work. I mean, I heard recently that there were 800 applications for about 100 paces. You know, so it's difficult to get in. And the criteria are tough. And, you know, you can argue about the worth of that, but it does exclude some youngsters, you know, who perhaps haven't been to a very good school. You know, working class kids who, you know, have had no encouragement. So that was the impetus behind the drawing school. But we couldn't do it without the backing, because we needed the building, we needed the scholarships that he would give to these youngsters, because their families couldn't support them. And right. if they did this course, they wouldn't get Social Security.
2: Well,
0: so we had to replace it.
2: Yeah, and it doesn't do them any justice if you can't do it right. You know, don't do it at all. You know, like,
0: exactly.
2: Yeah, it wouldn't be respectful to
0: yes,
2: them.
0: Correct. So we were very sad when it kind of fell apart, but we thought it was. I actually think that the future of art education is independent art schools outside the state system. I've got a friend in London, Alison Harper, who runs an art school called the Essential School of Painting, and the fees are a third of what they are in the well-known art schools, the Slade and St. Martin's and whatever.
2: And what's the fee structure here? What are the fees for art school?
0: Do you know?
3: It's in the region of 9,000 to 10,000 if you're coming from England. And then in Europe, probably a little bit more. And then if you're coming from overseas, like the States, you know, up to 20 pounds.
0: Yeah.
3: But if you're a Scottish student, it's free. Like, it's pretty much, you don't have to pay fees.
0: Yeah.
3: But the places are capped. So what winds up happening is, because of government cuts, there's less places for Scottish students than there are for students from other places at the moment.
0: And actually, lots of very rich kids are now applying because they've got the money and they've got the, you know, portfolio and what have you, and very few kids from poorer backgrounds can now get in. When I started the MFA, the Scottish Education Department gave the MFA program 10 scholarships for Scottish students. There's now one. That's how bad it is. Because the art school, in its wisdom, gave 9 of the grants that were hard won for the MFA to different courses in design and architecture and, you know, whatever. New courses that actually nobody wanted and aren't very good. So we lost a lot. And then I had to go and raise money outside the art school for scholarships, and I managed to get two from the Hope Scott Trust in Edinburgh, and I got one from, what's it called? The big one in London. Anyway, I managed to get three more scholarships than the one we had left, but they're for a certain period. You know, you maybe get it for 3 years or 4 years, and then they go to the next recipient. So it's not a great situation at all. And of course, because there are so many students coming from the Far East, from China and South Korea, who have the money, and they like the kudos of studying at Glasgow School of Art, you know, they just pile in. And, you know, local kids don't really get a look in these days, so I think that's really awful. And it's down to the Scottish government to do something about it, because they're the ones that could change how many places there are, you know, for Scottish students. Because the reason so many English students come and study in Scotland is it's cheaper than England. Crazy that. They say there isn't two countries. I beg to differ. So, yeah, things on the art school front, I think, could be a lot better. And because I've seen what can happen with some of these independent art schools, there's another famous one in London. What's it called? Is it called?
3: I'm not sure.
0: Oh, it produces a magazine. Anyway, they get really well-known artists to come in because the artists don't need the money. They're so well-known, they just come in and volunteer to teach on these programs. I mean, Alison had, brain death. My memory's going. Who's the guy having the big exhibition in the Tate just now?
3: Anish Kapoor.
0: Yeah, Anish Kapoor.
3: Wow. Okay.
0: You know, he doesn't need the money. You know, and because it's London, they can take advantage of artists coming from all over, you know, to show there. So, but, I mean, I think that there's a student I met in New York who said to me, we were having an MFA show, an exchange with Hunter College in New York, and in the exhibition, I was talking to this Hunter College student, and I said, you know, how much are the fees, you know, for Hunter College? And he said, well, they're not as bad as a lot of places. Calarts was pew. But he said, you know, I would pay more for a studio in New York than I do to do this program, and I get a huge studio. So that was interesting, you know, in relation to what and not why you would go to art school and what were the benefits and the downside. And, you know, I mean, Glasgow used to be a very cheap city to live in, study in, but it's not anymore. My son pays over £1,000 a month rent. I mean, young students coming to Glasgow used to be able to share a flat and, you know, get it quite cheaply, but it's rocketed. But God knows what it is in London. I mean, because I don't know how anybody studies there. Yeah. Tom Lawson, who used to be head of CalArts, California Institute for the Arts, visited the other day here. I've known him for 40 years. And he said that even CalArts was financially threatened.
3: That's interesting.
0: Even they, and they charge like $30,000 or something a year. Because they used to have massive funding from the Disney Corporation, which is slowly being withdrawn.
3: Interesting.
0: So even the elite places are now struggling, I think. And of course, you know, you end up, if you are reliant on international students and there's any kind of economic crash in their home place, you know, that's it. What will you do then?
2: All right, I have one final question. For our listeners, do you have any book or film recommendations or, you know, what would you recommend to our listeners?
0: Well, I was recently asked to name three books that I think were influential on me from any period in my life. And I wrote back and I said, that's impossible. I could not recommend three books. And they wrote back and said, it's three books or nothing, Sam. So I was like, okay, I'll grit my teeth and do it. Because I used to have a thing when I taught in America on the notice board, which was asking every teaching staff member to name 10 books that changed their lives. And that would be what the students could, and then brief reason why, you know, little paragraph. So the three books I chose for this project are The Golden Notebook by Doris Lessing, which changed my thinking about the experience of women living in the world. And another one was The Idea of North by Peter Davidson, which is about the concept of North, what that means in terms of identity, in terms of landscape, in terms of history, in terms of everything. And The Golden Notebook, The Idea of North. Good God, what's the third one? There were so many contenders in the end. Crowds and Power by Elias Canetti, where he goes through all the reasons why people behave differently as individuals and in a crowd. So relevant today.
3: It really is.
0: Trump.
3: Yeah.
0: He got the Nobel Prize for Literature for this book. It took him 20 years to write, and it is amazing. So those were my three choices, but they may not be choices that your listeners would like. Oh, I'm going to add in one more about Glasgow. Oh. It's Lanark by Alistair Gray. And it's a brilliant book because it is a kind of fever dream about Glasgow. And it's so much to do with how, if you put a city on the map, literally and metaphorically, you know, by books, by poetry, by film, by writing, it changes everyone's consciousness about that city. You start to believe in it. You start to be proud of it. You start to love it. And that's what Alistair Gray did for Glasgow in that book. Mm. It's fabulous. It's called Lanark, which is, you know, this county is called Lanarkshire.
2: Okay. I have that book. I haven't read it yet, but
0: it's heartily recommend it.
3: His archive is just upstairs in the studio. So that's where he's talking.
2: Oh, okay. Yeah, okay.
3: Yeah.
2: Okay.
0: And yeah. Saoirse Dalitz, who's the custodian of the archive, she runs the archive, is married to one of my ex-MFAs. We used to call the MFA the best dating agency in the west of, in the west of Scotland. Because I couldn't keep track. I'd say, what? Who? Anyway, that was just so enjoyable. Thank you so much.
2: Thank you so much. I really appreciate it.
0: No, it's great. And it's great that Clara is hearing things she hasn't heard before.

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0: 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The clouds in the sky, the gray sky is lighting up. 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
1: Hello, welcome to Create Here. My name is Esten Inskeep with WQRT, and I'm here today with
2: Sienna Baldy.
1: And Sienna Baldy is an Indianapolis-based muralist and resident artist who has worked on large public mural projects as well as illustration, among a lot of other things. So do you just want to tell us a little about yourself and your practice first before we get into the questions?
2: Yeah, I call my style of working magical realism because I'm inspired by the natural world, but then I modify things with brighter colors and geometric shapes just to make it really grab your attention and draw you into the artwork.
1: And so what was the first thing that you remember that really inspired you to create art at a young age or an older age?
2: I mean, my parents have this story of me mutilating one of their, like, Christmas decorations as a very young child. So technically, like, cutting the ears off of tiny wooden sheep was my first instinct as an artist. But I think I had, like, a dark period after college where I didn't have a creative practice, and it was definitely a lot of, like, depression and things happening. But when I bought a one-way ticket to Hawaii, I was really inspired by the super bizarre environment that I found myself in, and that was, like, a way to organically reconnect with my creativity. Mm-hmm. And that's really what started sort of this wave of my style and stuff like that.
1: Yeah.
2: So definitely nature and being outside, being curious about plants and animals and learning things. And I'm actually in the Indiana Master Naturalist program right now. So, you know, all my knowledge about Hawaiian plants and animals doesn't help me here. So I'm learning about the Indiana flora and fauna, which is really fun.
1: Yeah, that's really amazing. You have done a lot of artist residencies that I've seen kind of around different areas in the U.S. and whatnot. So How does traveling kind of contribute to your process / your inspiration? I know you said Hawaii kind of brought out a lot of those kind of natural inspirations from the environment around you, but how would you say that traveling inspires that even more?
2: I was listening to a podcast recently where Andrew Scott, the actor, said that I feel like my approach to artist residencies is the way that actors approach stage acting. Like, they take a break from the film and TV and go do the sort of, you know, authentic or whatever, yeah, whatever totally. Really lights them up. So that's been my goal as a full-time artist, to do like one residency per year, and just, it sort of shuffles the deck. I meet new people. I, you know, see different books in libraries, get inspired about some new artists, see they're teaching at a conference, go to the conference, meet new people. Like, it just leads to new connections. And the ones I've been focusing on lately have been more printmaking specific. Mm. And that's actually what my Bachelor of Fine Arts is in, printmaking and environmental studies. But what I'm doing now with printmaking is actually letterpress, which they specifically didn't teach us in the printmaking department. So again, kind of going rogue. Yeah. But it's been also really fun to have a studio here at CAMI for the first time since college and be able to sort of, instead of, you know, leaning on travel for the inspiration, to kind of find more of a central
1: home base.
2: Yeah.
1: Yeah.
2: And also, you know, I traveled to Switzerland for a printmaking residency this summer, which was really cool.
1: Yeah.
2: But also in Indiana, in Muncie, we have the oldest continuously operating printing press in the entire country.
1: Wow, I didn't even know that.
2: People don't know.
1: Yeah,
2: it's Tribune
1: right,
2: Show
1: right
2: Print.
1: Muncie?
2: Yeah.
1: Wow.
2: Tribune Show Print. There's a really famous one in Nashville called Hatch Show Print, but the one in Muncie is older.
1: Wow.
2: And they have monthly open press nights where anyone can go in with no experience and print, which is totally unheard of. And so they've been really welcoming to me, and I've done a couple of projects using their super extensive library of type, and like connecting it to Indie Design Week here in Indianapolis and the Indianapolis Propylaeum, and just kind of like bridging the gap with all these really cool organizations and historical ways of making cool things.
1: Yeah, absolutely. And would you consider Indianapolis your home base, like your home city, or do you kind of consider yourself more of a nomad traveling around?
2: I moved to Indy 2.5 years ago, but I definitely see it as my home base.
1: Yeah.
2: I'm living in an old house, doing all kinds of projects and planting native plants in the backyard and front yard, and definitely having fun with connecting with lots of cool people. And yeah, I mean, I grew up near Chicago and I never visited Indianapolis except for one time to play in a volleyball tournament, which apparently is still happening. Awesome. Because I hear
1: volleyball's big.
2: Very competitive. Mm-hmm. And some things never change, which is good. But I was living in Hawaii for 7 years and my sister had her first baby, and I was just stopped over in Indianapolis on my way to Cleveland to help with the newborn, and had a really amazing time, and just like intuitively was drawn to the city, and also meeting my niece and not wanting to be 5,000 miles away from her. So I'm still 4.5 hours away, but I'm not 5,000 miles away.
1: Yeah, that's a little better.
2: Yeah.
1: That's great.
2: And I actually just got to paint a crosswalk in the town where my niece lives.
1: Oh, awesome.
2: And so she knows I'm a muralist, but she hadn't ever seen me paint before, so that's really fun.
1: Yeah. Yeah, I just tying into that, how did you start getting into specifically community projects? Because a lot of these are public murals and interactive art with other people as well. Did it start with the intention of always with community, or did it kind of just evolve into that over time?
2: Great question. It's I have a complicated relationship. It's certainly not something that I've fully figured out, and I'm still exploring and like learning about creative placemaking and different ways to engage a community that goes beyond paint by numbers or coloring book sheets, which is, mm-hmm. you know, there's nothing wrong with that, but I feel like we can do better. More, but it's hard to know what that looks like, and it's complicated. So I'd say I was drawn to murals, and then that has sort of led to different grant-funded things and opportunities to connect with the community. And so I, as an introvert, am, you know, learning different ways to connect with people. And oftentimes it's more about getting to know people, because I never would go into, whether it's a client or a community member, you never say, what do you want to see depicted on the wall? Because that's just sort of a uninteresting question. Mm-hmm. And instead engaging them with, you know, what do you want people to know about this neighborhood? What are 3 to 5 adjectives that you want people to feel when they're, you know, looking at this wall or whatever it is? And to kind of just generate a conversation where they're not overthinking what they're saying or trying to like give a right answer, because it's the creative process is elusive. And so sometimes, you know, a song lyric they reference triggers something in me that like does a deep dive into some other, random totally. Thing. But that's what's really fun about creativity, because, you know, for every project, I feel at the beginning of the project, there is like fear and trepidation, because it's like, I don't know what's going to happen. And I think that that's an exciting place to be as an artist, because it's more interesting. And certainly a style has developed from, you know, years of making work. But I also don't feel like I'm penned in very tightly.
1: So a lot of your work involves painting, printing, a lot of different aspects of art mediums. I guess, did you start with painting first? Like, was that your first love, or where did everything start for you?
2: I would say that my style of painting is printmakerly, mm-hmm. because it's all about layers and sort of a developing this sort of, it looks like transparency in a way, which is a thing in printmaking. Painterly paint is where it's more about like blending colors together, and that's not what I'm interested in, mm-hmm. Which maybe stems back to my hard-nosed personality, I'm not sure. No gray areas. No, just kidding. Yeah. Cut that out. And I'd say I initially was completely disinterested in murals as a concept, because when I was right out of college, I was seeing murals in different... Of course, there's been a bunch of them. It's an endless number of possible styles. But I think the ones I was seeing in like a small town were very literal historic representations of battles and whatnot.
1: Yeah, absolutely, yeah.
2: And I think that was not interesting to me. But then, like, years later, as I, of course, through the internet, seeing all kinds of people doing a huge array of different things, like colorful, wild, fully abstract, you know, like, I think that we as a society kind of started with representational, and I think that mirrors like the history of art, you
1: yeah,
2: know?
1: Yeah, and cameras too, and all the technology that mm-hmm. developed with it, yeah.
2: Yeah, totally. So I think that for people who have never worked with a muralist before or don't necessarily see themselves as creative, it can be incredibly difficult to think about what is even possible. And so my process with clients is really like going through this labyrinthine process with them so that they can actually get in touch with their creativity and then see all the different steps of the creative process. And then at the end, ideally they love the outcome and they love being able to share like how it came to be because yeah. they were fully involved. And so that's the feedback that I get from clients is that like they had never been this involved, they didn't know they could be this involved, and they really enjoyed it.
1: Yeah. Yeah, and I feel like for a lot of people, they see murals as almost like checking off a box of we need to depict this thing or we need to get this thing done. So opening up that conversation to really be like, what is the heart behind this? Like, what are you actually trying to convey? I'm assuming it probably opens up a lot more vulnerability for them too to feel like their ideas are valid in the way that it usually wouldn't be.
2: Yeah, some committees have a lot of ideas and it's hard to reconcile with, you know, all the things they want to convey. And then other people have a dearth of ideas and you have to really sort of like squeeze water out of a stone.
1: Yeah.
2: But I think that comes back to the community question you asked before, because I do think like some people, or there's a trend in public art. I mean, murals are inherently public art mm-hmm. when they're outside. And so the trend in public art that I keep seeing is, you know, you want community engagement, you want to like heal the decades of trauma that different peoples have experienced. And I just feel like that's a lot of pressure to put on a wall.
1: Yeah.
2: And it's, I think, in my opinion, there should be more than one piece of art in any given community. And so not all of them need to be hyper literal or, you know, I think that like my approach to public art is really about the science of uplifting our emotional well-being, like pretty colors and
1: yeah.
2: shapes and, you know, that compared to a stark brutalist
1: yeah.
2: background of a cityscape, like that has an impact on people that's very positive. And it doesn't have to be accompanied with a thesis statement of every mm-hmm. single thing that it's representing. So I feel like there's wiggle room there. And I think it's, you know, when like the really successful public art, like the artists have to be artists.
1: Yeah.
2: And so it's really sort of threading a needle with, of course, different projects have different goals and parameters. And some, you know, it makes more sense to really heavily involve the community, but it's hard when there's not really help or guidance from the initial governing body, and it's really
1: yeah.
2: just like on the artist to magically make that happen.
1: Yeah.
2: So, yeah.
1: Yeah, and I imagine that's a lot of juggling kind of plates between facilitating actual things to get done as well as the creative side of it too. So like having to work with all those different people and like you were saying, talking with clients, like I think a lot of artists will have this ideal thought of this is my practice. I'm going to be alone in a cave, you know, drawing things forever, which is great. But I think a lot of the art practice also involves intertwining with the community and taking those kind of opportunities and making the best out of them in that way. You talked earlier about emotional well-being, and I guess that's kind of a theme in a lot of your work from what I've seen. And so maybe you could tell us a little bit about the science behind why you choose that and also just the personal reasons behind why you choose to focus on that.
2: Yeah, so some have called my style of art making feel-good madness, which I think is really a fun way to describe it. So it's a little crazy to look at most of the times, but there's a reason behind it. I mean, also, that's just how my brain works. Like,
1: yeah.
2: that's what it's like to be inside my brain. So take that for what you will. But basically, it's a lot to look at, and so it rewards the people who slow down and actually take the time to look at it. Whereas if it was something you had seen a million times before. Like, and this is no shame to everyone who is doing this, but I just feel like we can push past that sort of first layer of state flower, state bird,
1: yeah.
2: the, you know, representation of a specific neighborhood. Like, you see it everywhere, and mm-hmm. so it kind of just loses its impact, or like a skyline, you know? There's other ways to express where we are and show a sense of, like, belonging and placemaking, so to speak. But basically, for example, in a historic downtown neighborhood, you know, I didn't have the name of the neighborhood and, like, entire homes depicted. It mm-hmm. was really zooming in on architectural details from, you know, these historic homes. And that's abstracting something that's very real, but also, like, a beautiful shape. And, you know, you can sort of, it's a, you can appreciate it in however much you want. Like, it's just pretty colors, and that's a beneficial impact. Or you can, like, see the words that are jumping out and then also be like, oh, that's my neighbor's gable, you know?
1: Yeah, totally.
2: And I think that as I've learned more about, there's this, so it's called neuroaesthetics.
1: Okay.
2: Is like the study of pretty things and how they affect your brain. And there's also been a recent book by Daisy Fancourt called Art Cure. And her research is showing that the arts are the forgotten fifth pillar of health.
1: Hmm.
2: So, you know, it's the first thing to get cut with all these budgetary things, but is math a pillar of health? I mean, I use a lot of math, but
1: I don't know if it keeps me alive like that. Yeah.
2: And I think that, you know, like, people who are actively engaging in the arts, like, we intuitively know that we feel better when we are experiencing art, making art, whatever that may be. And so it seems so obvious, but now there's actually science to back it up. And so participating, like observing a piece of art, going to see music, watching a show, listening to comedy, like whatever it is like eating vegetables for your brain.
1: Yeah.
2: For the mixed metaphor people who hate that. Sorry about that. but basically, you know, another element of what I'm incorporating with the magical realism is that sort of, like, it's a visual puzzle to solve, mm-hmm. and that is that novelty makes your brain pay more attention, which also goes back to why I avoid, like, regular skylines, mm-hmm. expected depictions of the world, because your brain can just sort of scan it and be like, yep, I understand that, and I'm moving on. And so when it's something that's a little tricky to figure out, all of a sudden your brain actually has to, like, engage, and that makes it more memorable and just more interesting in general.
1: Yeah, totally. I guess just kind of going back into you coming up into the art world and stuff, so how was your collegiate experience at first, I guess?
2: It was dark.
1: Yeah.
2: I picked my major because it was the least dysfunctional art faculty, but I went to that college that shall remain nameless. You yep. can look it up if you want to, but
1: no worries.
2: But it was because it was the one college that said I could do a double major in two disparate colleges in 4 years. So I was doing environmental studies and art, but basically, you know, I learned a lot about the technique of printmaking, and I appreciate all the things I learned. I also learned a lot of limiting beliefs about what's possible mm. as an artist, and it took, like, years of unlearning that through, you know, different entrepreneurial podcasts and working with business coaches. And I think that, like, for anyone who really is invested in academia, the people who, like, have gone through all the steps to, like, end up at the top and, like, are the ones teaching, and, you know, they went through that exact system, so that's what they know, and that's what mm-hmm. they're sharing, and that's, I think, makes sense.
1: Yeah.
2: But it sort of feels like mental hazing to me.
1: Mm, yeah, kind of becomes like a feedback loop of this learned knowledge that may not be the best, then keeps going and going until it just kind of...
2: Yeah, and I think that by having access to, you know, Instagram has all kinds of evil things associated with it yeah. now, but, you know, years ago it was actually, like, this really helpful tool for mm. discovering all kinds of people doing all kinds of interesting things and seemingly getting money and being happy. And, you know, like there's a million ways to go about living your life. There's no one set thing. And I think that I, you know, tried to follow the rules and it led to disaster emotionally, physically, and all the things. And so I basically, like, I literally had such a low point that I bought a one-way ticket to Hawaii because it was the furthest I could get away from the situation I was in without leaving the country. And then I sort of like to say, you know, I went to Hawaii to get away from everybody, and then I came to the crossroads of America to like rejoin society and reconnect with people. So I'd say I really want to actually be able to talk to more young people and just, you know, again, not telling them what to do, but just offering like, this is an option, you know?
1: Absolutely.
2: Because I think like we're totally bombarded with so much information and misinformation, and I'm past the, like, you know, my brain is fully formed and I'm still like learning and growing and all these things, but I feel like it would be even more challenging to be like a younger person, and anything's possible, but it's hard to know where to start, and it's hard to know like what to even try. And so I mean, if anyone listening wants to reach out and talk about stuff, like, I'm happy to be a resource, because it's not easy to figure out all by yourself.
1: Yeah, and I guess going more into that, like, just some general, maybe some advice for younger artists that are trying to establish their practice, maybe some failures that you had or some misconceptions that are commonly believed that you think people should hear.
2: I think the thing that was really, like, I go between writing about ideas and making visual representations of the things I'm trying to get at through writing. And so sometimes as I was, you know, honing in on my style and what I wanted my practice to look like, sometimes the words would be more advanced than the imagery. And then, you know, sometimes it would flip or whatever, but I'd say, you know, different things that have worked for me have been like the artist's way. It's a classic for a reason, but doing it in a group of people actually at Garfield Park Art Center was really awesome. And I did this program called The Musery, which I don't think it exists because it was just one woman in New York who put us so much time and effort into, it was like a 12-week program with I think like 8 women from around the world. And every week there was, we were all like visual artists of some kind. Some were more designers, some were more like me kind of figuring it out. Mm-hmm. But it was like kind of a academic approach to like which art history, every week there was a different topic, and we'd be making stuff in response to some prompt and then talking about it. And there was also elements of play, like one day was, you know, dress up like an artist, and I actually like dressed up like Dolly Parton and made like a giant fake hair out of a cereal box and stuff like that. Because, you know, like being an artist is, there's all kinds of ways to express yourself creatively, and that like finding those moments and outlets is for every single person is beneficial, but especially if you like you are an artist looking to develop your voice and find ways to express yourself. But basically some of the things we talked about in that Musery program were like of the art history eras that can feel kind of like far away and a little sterile, like which ones are you more like drawn to, and kind of it was like being sort of analytical and kind of academic, but in a fun, playful way. And it basically, at the end of it, I had so much, you know, writing and thoughts about like what it was that I wanted to convey to the world. And at that point, this was several years ago, it was about like amusing people and informing them, like using the playful artwork to sort of draw people in and then sprinkle in information or, you know, ideas about ways that we can make the world better, instead of just like shouting at people and telling them how they're wrong and stupid.
1: Yeah.
2: Because that doesn't work.
1: No, we've seen it time and time again. It's
2: but I'd say like overall, follow what's interesting to you. Like I think Bonnie Christine said, the things you're drawn to are not random, they're your calling. And if it doesn't seem like it makes sense, the things you're interested in, you make them make sense because you are a person who's interested in all those things. And so people like Meg Lewis have different programs, free and paid, on their website, like Full-Time You, and different strategies for, a lot of it is like tapping into like, what did you like as a kid? Mm. But kind of, you know, investigating that with, you know, a modern day lens of just sort of like, what are the through lines here, and how do we find ways to kind of connect the dots? And I think that like anything in life, it's all about like experimentation and play, and you don't have to be too attached to any one outcome. I think if you like build it up in your mind, and then like for me, for example, I really thought I was going to get into taxidermy because there were so many cool things I was seeing. And then I did take a class and I was like, this is not for me. I could not have been more wrong, but I'm glad that I tried it.
1: Yeah.
2: Similarly with like glass blowing. I mean, there's so many beautiful things you can do, but the technical aspects are super challenging.
1: Yeah.
2: And so even stained glass, I took a class last year in Indianapolis, and turns out I love designing it, but not necessarily the actual act of cutting and all that. But there's people who love doing that, and you can pay them to finish your projects.
1: Yeah. And with taxidermy, so how was that? Was that pretty like gruesome doing that? Was that mainly the turnoff, or was it other aspects of it? Or
2: I think that, yeah, like what was interesting, or what you see, is like this sort of, you can have like fun with like the sculptural recreation of life forms or whatever, but the steps before that are very intensely gruesome.
1: Yeah.
2: And so if you're have any sort of a queasy stomach, or I mean, I guess like you could get used to it, but I was just like, I don't think this is something I want to try to get used to, because it's just, you know, all the chemicals and the storage. And so again, I made like a little stuffed rat, but that was the first and only taxidermy project I ever did.
1: Yeah. Yeah. And I feel like, kind of like you were mentioning earlier with the internet, things like Instagram kind of showing you all the different possibilities for, you know, art that you never would even thought you could make, or possibilities that you didn't know about. I feel like that's really beneficial for especially the younger generation like me, but it also can be kind of a challenge sometimes with how much stuff there is out there. It's like you were saying, it's almost impossible to nail down, like, what is my practice and what do I really enjoy? And so I guess, like, with the modern day internet and social media, like, what advice would you give to people that are trying to navigate that space?
2: Yeah, totally. I do have a motto for that, and it's output is greater than input.
1: Mm.
2: So whatever amount you're absorbing, you should be generating more than that, because it's easy to get stuck in a just looking at a million things and not really making anything for yourself. But, you know, that's been my equation. And of course, it's more of just like proportion thing than a mathematical equation, because again, math is not a pillar of health.
1: Yep.
2: Come at me, STEM people.
1: The art majors are coming for you.
2: I use a lot of math in my work, so that's just me poking fun at.
1: And I guess when you are creating a lot of things, like you were saying, trying to create more input than output, do you still find yourself feeling like burnt out with things, or do you usually switch to kind of another medium to express through if you're feeling burnt out? Or is it more of a thing of just, I need to take a day off, I'm just trying to go outside, relax?
2: I think that's like, for me, when I define success as a freelance artist, it's really freedom over my time. And I, you know, I'm in my late 30s, so I've had a good amount of time to know myself and figure out like what I need to sort of get into the zone of creating. And sometimes that's a digital detox, sometimes that's a hike without my phone, or sometimes that's calling a friend, sometimes it's traveling to Switzerland for a residency.
1: Yeah.
2: And I think like variety is always a good option for. And there's all kinds of ways to do that without traveling, you know?
1: Yeah. And I just going back to your residency in Switzerland. So how was that experience? Was that your first time out of the States, or had you been out of the country before?
2: So my residency was in Basel, Switzerland, which is actually where I lived as a baby.
1: Oh, wow.
2: With my family and older sister. And so I've been to Europe before. I've traveled a lot because that was the thing my parents were really into supporting. And so this was sort of like an emotional pilgrimage, just because I, in my 30s, got to experience living in the city that my parents lived in when they're 30s. Mm-hmm. And it was such a formative experience for them, and it really shaped where they chose to live and different values they instilled in us. So that in and of itself was really powerful. And I actually happened to pick an Airbnb like a block away from where we had lived, and I didn't wow. like know that before, but it was sort of like I had been there as an adult like 10 years ago, so I wasn't having like deja vu as a babe from my baby memories. But I do think that both my older sister and I really love languages, and like being in Switzerland at a young age, hearing all these different European languages was couldn't have hurt, because yeah. our younger sister, who was not part of that, has no interest in languages whatsoever. So it's a pretty small sample size. But yeah. but then the and the reason I found out about that residency was from a different residency where I was in California doing a printmaking residency, and there was art everywhere, and the like this different outbuildings of a farm property. And then one of the little libraries, there was a print with this like very specific symbol I had seen my whole life. And I was mm-hmm. like, why is the symbol of Basel like in this print in this place in California? And it turns out that the person who was running the residency in California made that in Basel at the residency that she then told me about. Wow. And so, again, that's like part of what's really just sort of a fun, self-propelling momentum with doing these residencies and meeting different people and learning about things. Like at another one in New Hampshire, it was just a book that they had in their library about a really cool printmaker in Detroit, Amos Kennedy Jr.
1: Nice.
2: And then, you know, I probably should have already known about him, but I didn't. And then I looked him up and saw he was speaking at a conference and in Seattle, and I got to do a workshop with him. And he's all about like imperfect printing, which as like a recovering perfectionist was very intensely weird, but cool.
1: Yeah.
2: And I think that, you know, like anything you do a lot, like doing the opposite of that or just challenging the norm of whatever it is an exciting creative challenge. So,
1: yeah.
2: And I think jumping way back to an earlier question, with the your question about like getting into painting or printing or like what combination. And so my background in printmaking, as embroiled and challenging memories as it is, it is a really helpful way for me to translate different ideas and play around with imagery. And so like the illustration work that I do, sometimes it is actually like carving the linoleum and printing different layers, digitizing that. And so I do enjoy the physical process of that. And murals are also very physical. I like to say that muralists are the jocks of the art world, because it's really like intense.
1: Yeah. And so I just with murals and stuff, like, have you had to have those experiences like way up on like one of those lifts and stuff and all the ladders? Like, is that mainly part of the main like physical kind of component of it? Or
2: it's kind of like occupational therapy, just because like if you're doing the same thing over and over, even if it's not like lifting 100 pounds all the time, like it's going to take a toll. And you know, your neck angle and like learning how to just take care of yourself is really important. I have done the big boom lifts and different like a lot of different configurations with scaffolding and ladders, and there's lots of it's definitely worth investing in like the method of elevating yourself that won't like hurt your body.
1: Yeah, because you're there for a long time and doing the same thing over and over, like you were saying, like it takes a mental toll, not only just a physical one.
2: Yeah, totally. And so I definitely like have a regular massage therapist. Nice. And like, you know, sports massage to just sort of work out the tenseness, because if my body is broken, then I can't do what I love doing.
1: Yeah. So I guess this is kind of a big kind of general question, but you had your kind of art education experience, and then what were the next steps into actually creating your practice as a freelance artist? So like what were kind of the ways that you got into that from getting straight out of school?
2: So I graduated in 2011, and I, as a senior in college, had started a nonprofit, which was a contributing factor to the massive panic attacks that I was experiencing. But
1: that's a lot of responsibility for a senior in college, too.
2: Yeah. That's the double-edged sword of being like a high-achieving academic student is it's like, oh, you can handle this. Here's some more. Mm-hmm. Like, here's some more. So changing my environment helped my mental health for a while. But basically, I co-created this artist residency. The idea was to have an artist residency in this small town in Ohio where my mom had grown up, mm-hmm. because we still had the house that she grew up, and it's up on this hill and it's like a beautiful view of the Ohio River Valley. So, you know, I was sort of shoehorning in a lot of things that weren't actually what I wanted to do, but I hadn't yet learned the magical concept of intuition and listening, trusting yourself with like, does this feel right or good or interesting to me? I just kind of was all in my head and like making it make sense, or I had convinced myself that it was something I wanted to do, or I just didn't have anything else to do. But it was basically because I was, you know, loved art and was, the idea was like bringing it to this small town and then having visiting artists come in and also having programming for local people and like bridging the gap with the visiting artists, like doing programs that other people could attend. And basically, to not get too into the weeds about it, the epiphany was, I want to be an artist who goes to residencies. I don't want to be an arts administrator. And like, as part of being in this vicious cycle of like working multiple part-time jobs, running the nonprofit as a volunteer executive director, and just kind of having a tough time, I didn't have any artistic practice. Mm-hmm. So it was like this weird Faustian deal of like, I'm going to do this thing and like focus on art and then completely deplete myself of its important beneficial properties.
1: Yeah.
2: And so I think like things went from bad to worse. And then at like my lowest point, I was just like, I got to get out of here.
1: Yeah.
2: And so I, you know, made a plan and like bought a one-way ticket to Hawaii and had a chance to work on some farms in exchange for room and board. It's like a common thing called woofing. Hawaii is a bad place to do it because everyone wants to go to Hawaii. So the circumstances are pretty bad across the board, mm-hmm. but it got me there. And I met a lot of people who had similarly come to work on farms. And then because they're already on island, you can get a job in tourism more easily because it's not a type of move you could plan for,
1: totally.
2: But you just have to sort of
1: just be there,
2: show up and it helps to not be a surfer because surfers were less reliable because they would kind of peace out and go do their thing instead of coming to work.
1: Gotta catch the waves.
2: Yeah, it's a real thing, but I've never had that problem.
1: Yeah.
2: But I had gotten my scuba diving certification.
1: Oh, awesome.
2: Because it was like I happened to be in a place that was a world-class scuba diving destination.
1: Sick,
2: so it was like, when in Rome, do this thing. And that was actually, you know, that was amazing because it wasn't something I had wanted to do my whole life or anything, but I had been learning about it in the past year or so. And then that, of course, led to a lot of creative inspiration underwater and, you know, loving the environment.
1: Absolutely.
2: And just like getting to learn more about different endemic creatures in Hawaii. And so I basically was just doing what sounded interesting and kind of trying to get some footing and not thinking big picture about like, how am I going to turn this into a career or anything. But, you know, when you work on a farm and you're listening to podcasts, it's a lot of time to fill. And so I was like, I ended up finding some entrepreneur podcasts that really resonated with me. And this person was just like, I don't know, guru is not the right word, but it just landed in such a way that like everything they were saying made sense. And it was like, start before you're ready. And for me, because I had tried the nonprofit thing in Ohio and it was not what I wanted to do and it was not a good experience, it was like what I thought I should do, or like the limiting beliefs from art school being like being an arts administrator is an acceptable choice. And basically this, I was like, okay, well, I'm going to try this again and I don't care what other people think. Like, what do I actually truly want to do? And so murals was what kind of came up as one of the things. And, you know, people where I was living in rural Hawaii, like they couldn't really conceptualize paying an artist for anything besides designing a logo.
1: Yeah.
2: And again, like people are at different phases of cultural awareness, and sure, that's yeah. just how the world works. But basically, when I moved to a different island, they had a huge arts and culture ecosystem and economy, and they totally understood the value of paying people to make cool stuff. And again, it wasn't like an overnight success, but I was able to like start developing more traction and start to get, and also, you know, the tropics, Hawaii, like everyone loves that, but it's also one of those things that's super cliche. Like if you,
1: totally.
2: You know, the palm trees, the coconuts, yep. the dolphins, the turtles. And so my approach to image making, like someone called it like a fresh take on the tropics. Cause again, it was just sort of, oh, that turtle's body is a pineapple, like because that's just how my brain connected it. Or like yeah. I did something with one of my early on sort of visual breakthroughs was this like manta ray volcano, because it was like the shape of a volcano is the same as the shape of a manta ray.
1: Yeah.
2: And when I had those thoughts, it was like, surely someone's done this before, like it's so obvious, but guess what, they hadn't. Yeah. And so it was like leaning into my natural ability at, it's called ideation, like connecting disparate ideas. So really sort of that like visual playfulness. But also that was something that just was like, it took a little bit of time of just being creative and channeling creativity for those to be, for that to be flowing naturally enough to like lead to stuff like that. Because, you know, creativity is a muscle, and if it's atrophied, you got to like build it back up.
1: Yeah. You got to train.
2: Yeah. But it's, you can always get back into the gym, so to speak.
1: Yeah, it's never too late.
2: Yeah, it's never too late. And you'd be surprised at how sometimes it doesn't take much to get unblocked, which I think is, again, you got to like learn from experience and like trust the process. But
1: yeah.
2: But leaning into things that you're just interested in is an important first step.
1: Yeah, that's great. And I feel like that also ties back into with the murals, like how you approach them here in Indianapolis too, with not looking at the surface level of, oh, let's just paint the state, let's paint the cardinal, you know. Tying into those ideas. And did you feel like that started in Hawaii then, kind of that idea of pulling deeper meanings?
2: I think it stems from my contrarian nature. Mm. You know, like I just think I like to be different. And so, but I also think it's, your first thought is probably not going to be super creative. So I just kind of feel like I like to push myself to just dig a little deeper, and then usually that's way more interesting, and then it's also potentially a more unique outcome, which is always a nice feeling when you can kind of make something that you haven't seen before, which again comes back to output being greater than input, where you're actually like letting your own brain make interesting connections.
1: So we have one last final little question. We just usually give an opportunity to recommend any books, movies, art, TV, any kind of media that you are feeling either inspired by or you just really want to shout out or give some love to.
2: Okay, a couple of things come to mind. I think they're all by white men, so I apologize. But John Cleese did this really cool book called Creativity, A Short and Helpful Guide. And it's not all his ideas, but he compiled it in a really interesting way that talks about things like, you know, we have our hare brain, like H-A-R-E, like a rabbit, mm-hmm. and our tortoise mind, and sort of, other people say that in all kinds of different ways, but he just outlines it in ways that make a lot of sense. And, you know, he's a writer, performer, but it applies to all creativity. So that's one. And then, The War of Art by Stephen Pressfield. And he talks about this thing called like the cosmic radio station. And like, it's, again, he's a writer, but it applies to any person mm-hmm. who is a human. But basically like all this stuff that gets in our way, like we can blame it on social media, but this issue predates social media.
1: Absolutely.
2: And he calls it resistance with a capital R. And it's just really like, I think anyone would benefit from this. Again, a really short book, but like you're not alone in struggling to kind of like elevate your existence into mm-hmm. like pursuing the things you want to pursue, like that resistance is sort of, I haven't read it in a while, so I can't fully remember, it's a really good one. And then a podcast that I have been really enjoying is called Stories of Art. And it's two British guys who, one's a art historian, one's an art critic, but they focus on either like a specific artist's like life in relation to the work or just a specific work of art. And it's has video, so you can actually see what they're talking about.
1: Oh, cool.
2: And, you know, I had to take all kinds of art history classes, but you're just sort of flying through it, and like any sort of depth or context is really hard to remember.
1: Yeah.
2: So it's been really fun to like revisit, like, oh yeah, I remember that person, but I didn't know they were like contemporaries with this other person or had such an antagonistic. So things you've like, we all know about Van Gogh and the ear,
1: mm-hmm.
2: but actually like the deep dive of all the things that led up to it. And like they, anyway, it's really great. It's pretty new. And they can't make the episodes fast enough because it's so good.
1: Yeah. Hopefully there's more out by the time this episode airs so people can binge them all.
2: I mean, there's a good amount now. It's it's really fun to, I don't know. It feels like a step above social media, even though I am on my phone, like watching these videos, because it's just really, I don't know.
1: I think it's because there's also an aspect of the short form content is kind of eliminated with that. Mm-hmm. You kind of have to take the moment to be like, all right, I'm going to, you know, listen to this hour and a half long podcast, even if I am doing dishes or something.
2: Yeah.
1: It's at least, you know, still staying on the same topic and it's not jumping rapidly where your brain can't process it.
2: Yeah, for sure.
1: Yeah.
2: I guess I'm doing some stuff for the Winter Wonderland downtown.
1: Yeah.
2: And so I'm actually excited to experiment with some more like sculptural elements and some upcycling things, like People for Urban Progress. I had visited them last year and like I had asked them if artists were using this material because they're overflowing with all this excessive material that every event in Indianapolis overbuys or doesn't need at the end, and they just get a donation, or, you know, quote unquote donation.
1: Yeah.
2: like they had the old hot air balloon from Connor Prairie.
1: Oh,
2: like,
1: awesome.
2: That's a big thing.
1: Yeah.
2: But basically, I, you know, want to kind of tap, experiment, play around with, try some new things, and go back to, like, my interest in environmentalism and try to, like, bridge the gap between, like, upcycling materials and seeing what can kind of come out of that. Because, you know, murals are great, and I'm excited that they're going well, but I also feel like an itch to try to like do more wall sculptures or even like three-dimensional sculptures.
1: Yeah.
2: And it's exciting to see other people. I don't know. It's overwhelming. It's exciting. I mean, that's like the beauty of being a person, I guess.
1: Yeah. Yeah. That's wonderful. Yeah. Well, thank you so much, Sienna. It was great talking with you, and thank you to Big Car Collaborative and WQRT. You can listen to this episode as well as a lot more on WQRT.org or Spotify. So, thank you again so much for talking with me today.
2: Yeah, it was great. Thanks for having me.

0: Like Any Other Man by Gregory Orr. Like any other man, I was born with a knife in one hand and a wound in the other. In the house where I lived, all the mirrors were painted black. So many years before the soft key of her tongue unlocked my body.
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1: Hello, and welcome to this episode of Create Here. I'm Mary Goodwin from Aurora Photo Center, an Indianapolis art nonprofit that supports visual artists working in photography. Before we begin our interview, a quick thanks to Landon Caldwell of CAMI for setting us up and recording this interview, and to all the good folks at CAMI for their partnership. I'm here today with artist Madeline McMillan, who is spending 2 weeks in Indianapolis as a 2026 Aurora Workspace resident. Aurora's nationally recognized residency program offers up to 6 artists a year, 2 weeks of access to a darkroom and digital imaging labs, a $2,000 stipend, $500 of travel reimbursement, and lodging on the CAMI campus. Artist Madeline McMillan has lived in Kentucky her entire life, where she continues to be shaped by the bluegrass and Appalachian regions that surround her, along with the history, resilience, and generational stories that she experiences there. Madeline earned her Bachelor of Science in Neuroscience and Psychology from the University of Kentucky in 2025. Working primarily with photography, her practice explores themes of memory, identity, and place, often drawing from personal archives. Madeline has exhibited her work in both solo and group exhibitions, including at the Robert C. May Gallery at the University of Kentucky, LexArts Gallery, and the Lexington Art League as part of PRHBTN 13 and 14. In 2024, she presented a solo exhibition through the Emerging Visions series at Paris Photo Gallery. In her fine art practice, Madeline works in editorial photography, and she currently serves as the lead photographer and photo editor for Tidal Magazine. So welcome, Madeline.
2: Hi.
1: Yeah, so great to have you here for this to sit down and talk a little bit about your work and your life as a creative. I always like to start these interviews with a pretty simple question. How did you get into the arts? How did you get into photography?
2: Yeah, I think I've always been interested. My mom and I did a lot of art growing up together and even made our own little art galleries in our apartment. But I took a darkroom photography class in 2022 at the University of Kentucky for a creative arts curriculum class. And after that class ended, I just had to continue doing it. The professor, Jessica Page Mead, was a big inspiration and has helped me a lot in my practice.
1: But yeah. So there was nobody in your family who was like a professional photographer before now?
2: No. No artist in the family, but...
1: Yeah, and you didn't go to the University of Kentucky to study photography. You went there to study neuroscience and psychology. So,
2: yes.
1: Yeah.
2: Yeah,
1: how did that happen?
2: Yeah, I've always loved science, and I went to UK with the intention to study medicine in the future. So I was a pre-med for a few years. And
1: just general medicine?
2: Yeah, I specifically within a concentration of neuroscience. The brain is absolutely fascinating, and I still am fascinated by it, even though I don't do a lot of work with it nowadays. And once I took that darkroom class, I had to find a way to continue doing it, so...
1: Yeah, did you, when you were finishing up your degree in neuroscience and psychology, did you already start to see the study of medicine and the brain intersect with your photography? And how did that connection surface?
2: Yeah, I think in classes, the themes and ideas that I was most encapsulated were dreams and memory and consciousness. And that was something that was always in the back of my mind, and I found it kind of pushing through more and more with the visual art that I started spending more and more time on.
1: Mm-hmm. As a young photographer, was there anybody I mean, obviously your professors were influencing you, but were there any like famous photographers from outside of your immediate environment who were influencing your understanding of photography or the way that you looked at photography?
2: Yeah, I mean, I think that I was very new to the world when I started, and I didn't really know anyone. I just was so mesmerized by the darkroom and the magic of creating an image. And so it was kind of after the fact that I started learning more about photography and its history and people that I really admired within it. And I think one of the big people that I first saw their book and really, really just took a deep dive in was Sue Ford. And yeah, I always love to see her work.
1: Can you tell, for those of out there in the audience who might not know Sue Ford's work, what does she photograph and what did it mean to you?
2: Yeah, she's an Australian photographer, mostly people, but there was one series where it was done over 20 years. So the subjects were photographed before and after that time period. And it was really looking at time. And I think that was something that really, really like got me thinking about how you can capture that and capture something that feels so not physical in that way.
1: So she took made a portrait of somebody and then made a second portrait of
2: 20
1: them
2: years
1: 20
2: later.
1: Years
2: yes.
1: Later. And in the two portraits, 20 years apart, does she stage that so that like visual elements are the same? Like, is the person posed in the same way, in the same room, wearing the same clothes?
2: It's pretty similar, yeah. Mm-hmm. There, I mean, obviously some differences that come with time, but just, It was very focused on just the subject, and to see the way that they've been changed by time was something I hadn't really seen, two images just sitting perfectly next to each other like that. And I think it really jump-started my ideas and my thinking and connecting themes in my life to photography.
1: Mm-hmm. Also, maybe this idea of working in series, mm-hmm. Taking making a body of work around a particular concept or goal. So I know your main body of work and the one that you're working on during your residency is called Appalachian Dreamscapes. Mm-hmm. And I see a lot of elements of dreams, symbolism, certain objects reoccurring from picture to picture, or certain environments coming up more than once throughout the series. And just having spent time with your work, I call it, there's like an aesthetic of fluidity about this series. There's a lot of water and fabric plays a major role, things that move and change shape. Even like there's fog in a lot of the images. So like even the air has like flow in this body of work. So how does this fluidity or the idea of fluidity connect to your understanding of Appalachia and how that intersects with memory in this series?
2: Yeah, I think it started with realizing that these places and these landscapes were ever changing and would not be present in the way that they were when I viewed them again. And if they were, it would still be different. So I think in the same way of like a dream, it's always moving, it's always changing. And there's aspects of it that are grounded in reality, but so much of it is unobtainable or fluid, it's not real. And that's kind of how my memories feel, and ever changing and never one thing. And I think a lot of times people think that memories are super fixed, but they're very malleable, and they can be changed by your environment and other memories and by people and events. And it's not something that we typically think about, but I feel my memories changing within a place. And you can try to hold on to a memory of a time, but it slowly slowly start slipping away or changing into something that is, even if it's similar, it's different than it was when you were present in the moment. And with all the time I've spent in Appalachia, I've tried to capture the feeling of these spaces, but it's already slipping away even as I'm trying to capture it.
1: The watering hole, the swimming hole, is a reoccurring stage for many of your images. Can you talk about, is it just one body of water, or the water that we're seeing in throughout the series, are those images made in multiple locations, or is it just one central body of water?
2: Some of them are different, but a lot of them are at the main swimming hole, which is down in Slade, Kentucky, at the Red River is what it's called. There's a big rock, and we like to go there in the summer. I think water is something that's so important to me because of the fluidity I feel and in the weightlessness, and it feels similar to my memories in that way of I am floating and I'm not attached to any one thing. And it's just a very special space to get to go and hang out at the watering hole in the summer.
1: Yeah, it does. It looks fun in the picture. but you don't photograph yourself. There are people, the figure is represented in a lot of your images, but it's never, to my knowledge, it's not you. It's other people, it's your friends, models, etc.
2: There are a couple that are me, but you wouldn't be able to tell that it was me unless I explicitly told you. It's mostly a handful of people that I always seem to find myself with, and I see parts of myself that I am not able to express or communicate shown through them. And so it feels like when they're in these photos, there are parts of me that are getting to peek out that I don't have the ability to express or communicate. So it's parts of me in all of it, parts of me in my memories that I can't return to, the memory has changed and I'm not even really sure what it was to begin with, but these are all very special people and I'm glad that they get to be captured in that way and
1: be a part of your work. Since you arrived here in Indianapolis, I have noticed that you spent a lot of time working with fabric. Mm-hmm. And I believe, had you experimented a little bit with fabric before you arrived in Indianapolis?
2: A little bit, especially trying different photo transfer methods, but nothing like what I've been doing since I've been here.
1: Yeah, so you arrived with a body of images that you wanted to experiment with, combining them with fabric in different ways, with layering and some cutting and sewing, etc. We've also not... it was the first time that an artist had wanted to print on any type of fabric. And this particular fabric that you're using is really sheer and very fine. And so when it goes through our printers, and there are archival inkjet printers, what you get at the end on the fabric the light goes through it, it's very transparent, and there's just a shimmer of the original image really there, a suggestion of it, an impression of the image. And then you've been taking that in the early parts of your residency. I noticed that you were taking the printout on the fabric and then and overlaying it on top of like the base image. So you made prints of the image first and then you, on traditional paper, and then a version of it on the silk, and kind of been layering them on top. That's how you started.
2: Yes.
1: And then what did you find about that experiment? Was it successful or what did it leave you yearning for? What did it lead you to do?
2: I think I was really interested in playing with the fabric, and by layering it on top of the original image, it was creating this distortion, but there was still a high level of like saturation, and you know, the details of the image were still there, but they were still small pieces, 8 by 8.5 by 11, and I wanted it to be larger, and that's something that we talked about, is working on a larger scaled piece. And I, after that conversation that we had, I had this kind of idea of sewing the fabric back to itself to create larger images, and then continuing to overlay pieces of other images in it. So I think right now what it has come to is multiple 3x3 grids of a singular image that have been sewn together, but then have also been sewn to each other. And in that way, it's reminding me of putting memories back together. And sometimes they're not all the way right, and they're, you know, loose, or there's details missing. And I like the fluidity of the fabric because it reminds me of that. It's flowing, it's changing, and you can see through it, and it's very, very translucent. But yeah, so that's kind of where the idea has come now, and going to continue this. I don't think I will finish this.
1: I know.
2: Piece.
1: I was just thinking about that. Like, how can we? I want to see it when it's all done. You'll have to stage it someplace,
2: yes,
1: where exhibit it, so that we can come down and check it out when it's all done. What's your vision for the scale of the final piece?
2: Yes. I want it to fit a full wall and be attached, but on the top, but have the rest be free flowing, so it can move when you walk past it, and you know, light could potentially move through it, and it has that motion. So very, very big, and almost like quilts or tapestry inspired. But yeah,
1: that's really exciting. The fabric and the way that it moves, I think there's a lot of potential for exhibiting the final piece, yes, on a wall in a gallery, but also maybe elsewhere.
2: Mm-hmm.
1: And, you know, the work will lead you to potential exhibition sites if it wants to go there. But I, because a lot of your work is tied to the landscape, of course, naturally you think about this beautiful fabric, mm-hmm, object being outside and having the sun coming through it and the wind moving it.
2: Yes.
1: So we'll stay tuned and see if that happens. Yeah, so, you know, another thing that I enjoyed seeing since you've been here is that you've been doing some writing. And early on, you showed me a piece that you had written. Are you maybe interested in reading that?
2: Yeah, out? I can read it.
1: Do you?
2: Yeah.
1: So while you're queuing that up, what place does writing have in your visual work? How do those two things relate to each other?
2: Yeah, I think a lot of times my ideas start off as a poem or written piece, usually in my journal, usually not legible and very, very scattered. But I think those ideas form almost as a mind map in that way, and then they materialize later on. But I think almost all of my ideas start with some poem or some journal prompt where I'm, you know, trying to express a feeling. But yeah, I wrote this poem and this kind of on my first night when I got here in Indianapolis, and it has inspired a lot, but I'm going to share it. I feel the wind the same way these hills do. The heat is violent, and so am I. The flies are swarming. The kudzu always finds a way. Crosses on my bug bites to keep me safe at night. And the bluegrass feasts on my flesh, taking more than what I can spare. By morning, the dew will baptize the weeds, and these hills will keep every piece of me they've ever borrowed.
1: So beautiful.
2: Thank you. But yeah, I think that there's a lot in that about returning, letting the land take us and returning our bodies to the land in that way, that I really like.
1: D- do you think that when you exhibit the final quilted piece that you've started here during the residency, that poetry will be part of that presentation? Are you figuring that into your vision for the final work?
2: The writing will definitely be there in some way, especially that poem, even embroidering it onto the fabric in some way that it can live through the fabric. But yes, definitely.
1: That'll be exciting to see. So you have, you're currently living in Lexington, Kentucky, mm-hmm. where you're making your work very steadily, and also you manage a coffee shop.
2: I do.
1: And yes. It's not just a coffee shop. It's kind of, it sounds like a 24-hour place for creatives to hang out and be together, work together.
2: Yeah, it's a really special space, and I am so grateful to get to be a part of it. I've been there for a little bit over a year. But yeah, it's a special third space. It's very community driven, and a lot of the people that work there are artists, and this is one of their jobs during the day. But yeah, it's a wine bar at night. We've got live music every night. It's Kenwick Table in Lexington, so if you're there, come say hi. But yeah, I it's a very big part of my life, and I've created a lot of community that I had not had before being there. So.
1: Yeah, it sounds like a fantastic place. I'm definitely going to check it out next time I'm down in that neighborhood. So in addition to your work and the coffee shop, you are also a photographer and photo editor for a magazine mm-hmm. called Tidal.
2: Yes.
1: When do you sleep?
2: I don't. yeah, I've been with Tidal for about 2 years now. My friend, Elliot Myers, is the creative director for the magazine, and we went to high school together. So I had reached out to them about how do I get involved with this a couple years, like 2 years ago now, and it's been with them ever since. But yeah, we just released issue 10, so 10 years of Tidal Magazine about a month ago.
1: So Tidal, is it print and web? Or
2: yeah.
1: Okay.
2: Mm-hmm. So yeah, we just released both of those in July, and we haven't started on the next issue yet, but it was a very big undertaking with a very large team, styling team, a graphic design team, photography team, but yeah.
1: What kind of work do you feature in Tidal magazine?
2: Yeah, so it's a fashion and lifestyle magazine, and its goal is to connect young creatives and collaborate on projects. So people submit an idea or a project that's something they've been wanting to work on for a long time, and it goes through a submission process, and they get the resources and the team to create this project.
1: Very cool. If people want to pick up a copy or look at it online, where can they find Tidal Magazine?
2: Yeah, if you go to Tidal Magazine website, just type in that, you should be able to find the web copy, but also if you wanted to buy a physical copy and get it shipped to your address.
1: Very cool. So you're obviously deeply embedded in Lexington and in Kentucky, such an important part of your life and your work. Do you foresee a time in the future, maybe grad school, for example, when you might leave that landscape, even maybe just temporarily, and look at it from the outside with that different perspective?
2: Maybe. I mean, I can't tell what the future is going to hold for me. I love Kentucky, and I think that I will always find a way to return to Kentucky in some way. I, as do most people who live there, will say the same. If I do leave, I think it'll be pretty challenging. I'll always return. Even now, I've been gone for 2 weeks, and I'm like, it's calling me. It's ready for me to come back.
1: I know, I can't believe your 2 weeks is almost up. You're going home tomorrow. this is your first residency, right? Yeah. How has it been? Like, it's 2 weeks. I know it's such a short amount of time.
2: Yeah. I mean, you even said on the first day, this 2 weeks is going to go by so fast. And I was like, no, I don't think so. And then I'm like, I've blinked and it's now almost my last day. Yeah, I think this, with it being my first residency, has really taught me a lot. And I haven't had an opportunity to have such a concentrated period of time that's solely dedicated to my work in this way. And I think having just the time and the space to get to dedicate to that has been really important. And on top of that, it's like I feel like I'm already growing a lot from this experience. I've got to meet a lot of cool people and learn a lot from them and what they have to share, but also learning how to get unstuck in the process has been a big thing for me. Typically in my life, if I'm getting stuck on what to do next or where a series or a piece is going, it's very easy to get up and walk away or distract myself with something or start working on something else. But with this, is like I don't have those distractions. Like I am here to work on this and to figure it out. So it's been kind of a push to get me through. If I'm stuck, how do I sit with this and let myself sit in the uncertainty and figure it out? It's been something that's been big that's I've started to learn.
1: Well, that's good to hear. You've done incredible work since you've been here, and it's been a pleasure having you here in Indianapolis and working at Aurora. You brought so much to our late summer, early fall. So thanks for your sharing your time and your work with Aurora and our arts community.
2: Yeah, it's been great, and I love the Photo Center. I'm definitely going to come back for another First Friday or another exhibition that's up right now.
1: Fantastic. That'll be something to look forward to.
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majority of Cuba was born in 1853. At the age of 17, he was exiled and spent most of his life away from his home. When he was 42, he finally returned to Cuba and within a year was killed in an abortive uprising. And this is one of his last poems. I'm a truthful man, and before dying, I want to share these poems of my soul. My verses are light green, but also flaming.

0: 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In 2026, I talked with visitors to Indianapolis Public Library branches about what they found and their hopes for the future. During these visits, I also created a soundtrack to their thoughts, sometimes with their help. I invite you to listen to a brief excerpt now. 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
1: T-Ray. T-Ray like the sun ray. I'm from the east side.
2: My utopia is an island on the sea with rainbow-colored people happy as can be. We never had a problem, there never was a care, and love was ever flowing and its feeling shared.
1: All right, artist Tina Marie's song called Deja Vu.

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He floundered in a sea of doubt if life was real or just romance. 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And then a hearty laugh would break, a reassuring shrug of shoulder, and we would from his fancy take a faith in death which made life bolder. William Stanley Braithwaite.

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I am your host, DJ Cat Magic. Tonight's show is all up-tempo boogie, picked fresh just for you. We will hear the Whispers. That's the big name on tonight's list. They were from out west, Fresno, California, started as a vocal group in the 60s and had a four-decade run, including several great albums from the boogie era, which is, of course, the late 70s and early 80s. We will hear a funky dance floor banger from the Midnight Express Show Band from the Quad Cities of Illinois and Iowa. We will hear The Armed Gang, which was Italian disco producer Sanji, Maurizio Sanginetto, along with three incredible black American vocalists who were servicemen stationed at a nearby army base, hence the name Armed Gang. We will hear Jamaican singer Dave Baker with a slightly Caribbean-flavored cover of the 1980 hit Glow of Love, originally performed by Italian disco band Change with Luther Vandross. Towards the end of the show, we have some blue-eyed boogie, one song from Dutch band The Limit, and a one-off hit from England's Dave Carl. Let's go ahead and get started with Ron Richardson, Ooh Wee Babe.

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Thanks for listening to Boogie 1983. I am your host, DJ Cat Magic. For more information, you can find me on Facebook and Instagram, and you can stream my previous episodes for free on Mixcloud. 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Good night.